0: friend, 3 days later, seeing him come back from the grave. So that much of the testimony of the scriptures rests upon him.
1: So much of our perception of the world comes from our senses, from our ability to perceive the physical world around us, to see and smell and taste and touch. And this is an important foundation for our understanding of truth. But how can we know that our perceptions of reality are reliable? Hello and welcome to the Friday edition of Renewing Your Mind. Thanks for being with us. Today we're wrapping up our study of Dr. R.C. Sproul's Think Like a Christian, a study of the mind and of thought in Christian life. Yesterday, Dr. Sproul unpacked for us René Descartes' famous, I think, therefore I am. But historically, there's been another approach to our pursuit of knowledge. Before we address that, we'd like to remind you that there are more messages in this series than we've been able to cover this week. And if you stick around to the end of today's episode, we'll tell you how to receive a lifetime of digital access to the entire 12-part series, along with another special resource. Until then, here's Dr. Sproul on the two ways of knowing.
0: As we continue now with our study of how the mind is to be engaged in the Christian life, we recall that we've looked briefly at the rigorous doubt process that was embarked upon by the French philosopher René Descartes in the 17th century, and we talked about how Descartes, after this doubt process, came to his fundamental axiom, I think, therefore I am. And we tried to see that the reason for this whole process was that Descartes was searching for certainty. He wanted to find some basis whereby he could know something for sure. And a lot of what he was wrestling with was the question of the degree of certainty that is reached by fundamentally two different avenues of investigative pursuit. There is, on the one hand, what we call the deductive approach, or the formal approach to truth. And then there is the inductive approach, or what we would call the material approach, or, as sometimes more technically called in philosophy, the empirical approach. Again, that word, which may not be familiar to everyone, empirical, has to do with that way in which we seek knowledge by the senses, by sight or by hearing or smelling, tasting, touching, the five senses. Now, historically, the scientific method that we speak of, in which we teach our children in even as early as elementary school, understand the deductive and the inductive, or what we might call the formal and material, or the rational and the empirical. Now, sometimes we have a tendency to think that the whole scientific enterprise is based purely on sense perception, or on the knowledge that we gain through the senses, because the keen scientist is very much concerned about gathering data, studying behavioral patterns of various things in laboratories and so on, testing his theories with different experiments in order to validate or verify his theories empirically, that is, on the basis of observable or measurable data or evidence. Now, that is the inductive side of the scientific method. Now, what we mean by induction is that the process of induction moves from the particular to the universal, or from data bits, if you will, to laws. Now, in a very simple way, we do it this way. We observe and record our observations, particular incidents or examples of something. We may, for example, look at squirrels, and we may look at 10 squirrels and see that all 10 of them have bushy tails. Then we may expand our studies to 100 squirrels, and we see that all 100 of them have bushy tails. And we may expand to 1,000 or to a universe of 100,000 squirrels, and voila, we find 100,000 bushy tails. Well, pretty soon we begin to get enough data to make the assumption that bushy tailness is an integral part of squirrelness, so that then we'll make a law that all squirrels have bushy tails. But of course, we have a couple of problems with that. First problem we run into is the squirrel that got run over by a lawnmower and lost his bushy tail, or one that goes through some kind of genetic deficiency and is born without a bushy tail. But beyond those anomalies, as we call them, we also have the other problem of finite investigation. No person has ever had the opportunity to study every squirrel that is or has ever been. And so we can never have an exhaustive, comprehensive knowledge of all squirrels. Yet, science doesn't wait until we can examine every conceivable particular before we universalize. And this is what happens in the study of statistics and the taking of polls, where now all the drama of election night waiting for the returns to come in that I can remember from when I was a boy, where you'd stay up half the night listening to the radio as the results would be pouring in from the different precincts, and you're wondering whether Truman was going to win the presidential election or Dewey. And you remember that incident, those of you that are old enough to remember that when the newspapers went to bed, that it was clear to them on the basis of their projections that Dewey was going to win, and I forget which major paper it was, had banner headlines for the morning edition. Was it the Chicago paper? I thought it was the Chicago paper, declaring that Dewey wins. Well, Dewey didn't win. Truman won, and the Chicago paper had egg on its face as well as on its headlines the following morning. The sophistication of computer analysis of a very small percentage of reports that have come in after 1% or 2% of the vote has been tallied, now they're projecting the victor. And that is not done willy-nilly. That is done with the application of basic principles of statistical analysis and so on. And that kind of sophistication is what we've grown to expect from the scientific community. Well, that's all a process of induction. Now, the benefit of induction to science is that it puts a brake on wild speculation or theorizing, where somebody can say, well, I believe personally in the existence of poltergeists and or little men made out of green cheese who live on the other side of the moon. And we'll say, well, what evidence do you have for your poltergeist? So they, well, I saw one. Well, then we find 15 other people say that they had experience with poltergeists. So you put a team of scientists, you study it, and you find out that the evidence begins to evaporate until then the person says, well, my poltergeists have a peculiar quality to them. They're allergic to scientists and to all kind of scientific equipment. So they always disappear at the first sight of an incoming scientist. Well, that kind of begging of the question is suspect indeed. But again, what we do, I mean, you could say that induction is the very heart and soul of modern scientific research. It is the gathering of the data. It is the making of careful observations and measurements, even using sophisticated equipment like microscopes and telescopes and so on, and examining the particulars so that we can learn a lot about the particulars to come to looking for general rules or laws. Because one of the goals, one of the practical goals of modern science is to be able to predict results. And that's true for the application of particular medicines to different groups of people suffering different symptoms. We know that every individual in the world is to some degree unique, and not everybody is going to respond in the same exact manner to a particular medicine. But doctors are making judgments on the basis of inductive research, and we would be in serious trouble if we did away with inductive research. Now, I've always complained, particularly American science, is on the other leg of the stool, the deductive side. The deductive side of the scientific method has to do with the conclusions you reach or the inferences that you make from the data that you collect and observe and do experiments with. For example, just the other day, I got a letter from somebody who was complaining to me about a criticism I made about quantum physics. And I said, look, I have no problem with quantum physics. And if scientists tell me that the behavioral activity of subatomic particles is such that it's indeterminate, I'm not quarreling with that whatsoever. My quarrel is with how some physicists have articulated the results of those experiments by using language that is flatly contradictory. And I said, my problem is not with the research. My problem is with the conclusions that people are drawing or in the way in which they're articulating those conclusions by speaking in an irrational, absurd way. But in any case, deduction has to do with the rational treatment, if you will, of the so-called facts or of the data. Now, science is saying, therefore, with a scientific method that seeks to apply both the rules of deduction and principles of induction, that the scientist is saying that the whole enterprise of knowing is one that involves not only the senses, but also the mind. And what we're calling the scientific method here, I don't think, is all that different from the way in which the scriptures speak. As we noted in our last session, the Bible is constantly making references to things that happen in the external, perceivable world. As I mentioned, Peter said, we don't declare to you cunningly devised myths or fables that somebody could just simply weave out of their own speculative imagination. But we declare to you those things that we have seen with our eyes and heard with our ears. In other words, the Bible records narrative after narrative after narrative that makes assertions about what people actually see or observe. That is, the resurrection of Jesus is not presented to us in the New Testament as a construction of fiction or as a theoretical abstract possibility, but the claim of the biblical writers is that there were an abundance of eyewitnesses who testified to seeing Jesus die and 3 days later seeing him come back from the grave. So that much of the testimony of the scriptures rests upon empirical observation. But beyond that, we have to say if something is observed in nature or in the external perceivable world, the obvious question that we're going to ask regarding that information that we get through the senses, the obvious question is, so what? What is the significance of all of this? What is the meaning of all of this? And that's where the mind is now actively engaged in trying to understand the import of the data that we are getting. And this is not just, as I said, an exercise in speculation. Now, again, we see that the scientific method, to be scientific in the full measure of it, includes both of these elements. And on the surface, it looked as if Descartes was eliminating half of it, namely the inductive side, because he was going to doubt every single thing that he could doubt in terms of what was perceived. He said, I never can know for sure that my senses are not deceiving me. Now, that's one problem that we looked at the other day in terms of the subject-object problem. The other problem is that we never can have absolute certainty about anything from the senses. Let me say it again. We never can have absolute certainty about anything simply from our senses. And somebody might look at me and say, are you crazy? Are you saying that I cannot have absolute certainty about the truth of something that I see with my own eyes? Don't we have the axiom in our culture, seeing is believing? And if I were standing there in front of that tomb on Easter morning and saw Jesus come out of that grave and in his resurrected state, wouldn't I be absolutely convinced of his resurrection? Well, I'm sure that you would be, and I'm sure that I would be, because we put a lot of weight on what we can see with our own eyes or hear with our own ears. Because over the years of our personal experience, we have come to the place where we invest a lot of credibility in our own particular experience. That is, not just what we're feeling, but what we're actually observing or actually hearing with our own ears. Now, when I said that this kind of knowledge never gives you absolute certainty, maybe I tricked you a little bit. You might be able to say, I might say, did you see what you saw? And you'll say, yes. I said, are you sure? And you say, yes. I said, are you sure you're sure? And you'll say, I'm absolutely certain. I said, well, okay. You may have an emotional state of assurance that to your mind cannot possibly be improved, that it is absolute in that sense. But when we talk about absolute certainty, I'm using that term in the philosophical sense. Absolute certainty refers to that which cannot really, rationally, be questioned. But we know, as Descartes was getting at, that eyewitnesses can be wrong, and that not all eyewitness testimony is infallible, that people think they see things that aren't really there. Now, what we call probability quotient of a mass of eyewitness testimony may be astronomical. If 100,000 people agree completely on seeing a given event on a particular day, it's extremely unlikely that all 100,000 of them were undergoing an illusion or a hallucination. But theoretically, is it possible that 100,000 people at the same time have a hallucination? Yes, it's possible. It's extremely unlikely. You run into this problem of evidence in the courtroom, particularly when we talk about reasonable doubt. It is the burden in criminal cases of the prosecution to prove their case beyond a reasonable doubt. That's not the same thing as beyond a shadow of a doubt. You can raise doubts about anything if you want to, except that you are doubting, because the doubt that you are doubting proves that you are doubting. But this is what Descartes was trying to get at. He's saying there are built-in limitations to the empirical side of knowledge. We never can have absolute certainty from our senses. Well, is there anywhere we can have absolute certainty? Well, Descartes said yes, in the formal realm, in the deductive realm, in the rational realm, we can have absolute rational certainty. And that takes us to the standard syllogism. And let's look at the one we've all studied when we were children. All men are mortal. Socrates is a man. Therefore, what? Socrates is mortal. Now, let's look at these premises. The first premise, all men are mortal. Can we know that absolutely? No, because we haven't examined all men, have we? It may be that every human being that ever lived prior to this moment was mortal. But this generation of people is the first generation in history that is immortal. Now, that's highly unlikely, and we don't know it. And we may find out that all of us are going to die, demonstrating our mortality. And then suppose you're the only person left alive in the world. Now can you be sure that all men are mortal? No. You may be, extraordinarily as it would be, the lone example. The only way you can know with absolute philosophical certainty that all men are mortal is posthumously. That is, if everybody dies. All right. All men are mortal. But we assume on the basis of the data and an astronomical probability quotient that all men are mortal. That we know that Socrates is a man. Maybe Socrates was a fig Newton of Plato's imagination. Maybe Socrates was an alien from another planet. Those are wild, crazy possibilities. But I'm just saying we don't know for certainty that Socrates is a man. But here's the value of the syllogism. If all men are mortal, if this premise is true, and if Socrates is a man, if that premise is true, then we know with absolute certainty that Socrates was a man. That is, here, the deductive side, the formal side, gives us the certainty of an absolute conclusion that is proven demonstratively from the premises. My purpose today is not to create skepticism in your mind about what you see and what you hear and what you experience. That's not the purpose at all. I believe, for example, and assume that the senses that I use to observe and to hear what's going on around me, though they are not perfect and though they are not infallible, nevertheless are reliable. And that I believe I'm morally responsible to act according to the perceptions that I have, and that we convict people and execute people on the basis of external evidence such as that sort. And so what we don't want to do here is leave us in a sea of cynical skepticism about science or about sense perception. This is how we are constructed as creatures. As I said, my only transition, my only portal from my mind to the world outside of my mind is through my senses. And so I put great weight on sense perception, as the Bible did, and as science does. I'm only saying, remember, there are limits to these things.
1: We are limited creatures, limited by our fallen nature. What great comfort we can have, even as our senses might sometimes deceive us, that we can have confidence in the truth of God's Word. As we've mentioned all this week, we've barely scratched the surface of this topic, and Dr. Sproul has so much more to say. If you're interested in exploring Think Like a Christian more deeply, perhaps in a small group or school setting, you can receive lifetime digital access to the entire 12-part series and a Renewing Your Mind notebook when you call us with a donation at 800-435-4343 or give a gift online at renewingyourmind.org. 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Be sure to join us Monday to hear R.C. Sproul read his beloved children's book, The Priest with Dirty Clothes. Later in the week, we'll hear messages from his teaching series, Knowing Scripture, as we consider principles for rightly interpreting the Bible. Here's a preview.
2: What I'm saying is, in a sense, twofold. I'm saying, yes, I hear what you're feeling when you say the Bible is too difficult. There are parts of it that are excruciatingly difficult. But at the other hand, I want to remind you that there is enough there that you can grasp, even without a formal education in biblical studies, that is of eternal significance for you. But I don't want to just leave it there. I want to say, and this is again a goal of this course, that we can all, no matter who we are and no matter how much education we have and how far we've progressed academically, each one of us can improve our skill in handling that book. And my goal is that particularly for those who are frightened by the weightiness of Scripture, who are a little bit scared of some of its strange and foreign ideas, we'll be able to get comfortable with them, and that we can learn some rules and some principles together that'll give confidence and fun and excitement to those who endeavor to study the Word of God.
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1: Well, life in this fallen world is complex. 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Listeners send me questions. I find the best ones and put them to longtime pastor and author John Piper. And together we open our Bibles for answers. I'm your host, Tony Ranke, with today's question. The question today is from an anonymous woman, a young woman who listens to the podcast regularly. She struggles with the painful memories of her sinful past life. Dear Pastor John, I've been a follower of Christ for a while now, she writes. But my conscience still haunts me for all the really bad and dumb things I did when I was younger. Does that mean I am not saved? I prayed for forgiveness many times, talked to pastors and even Christian therapists, but I don't feel forgiven because the guilt is always there, no matter how much I pray and seek God. I feel far from God and not sure what else to do.
2: Oh, how I would like to be used by God to give some measure of relief and freedom and boldness to our friend. So let me start by saying there's one thing you said that I don't believe is true. You said, I don't feel forgiven. That's true. You said, I don't feel forgiven because the guilt is always there. That's not true. I'm just going to say, that's not true. The guilt is not always there. The feelings of guilt are always there. The guilt is not there. And if you think that's quibbling over words, that may be your biggest problem. It's not quibbling. It's not quibbling. It's absolutely essential to distinguish the presence of real guilt and the presence of feeling guilty. Now, I'm not going to say that if you realize this distinction, your problem will go away. It's not that simple. I know that. Let's try a thought experiment. Suppose you committed many horrible crimes. Stealing, adultery, killing, murder, lying to cover it all up. Then you were caught and went to trial. And everybody knew you were guilty. Everybody. There was no doubt about it. You deserved to die. And when you came to trial, the judge said, not guilty. And you can go free. Here's my question. What would that do for your feelings of guilt? And my answer is nothing. Nothing at all. You would still be guilty. You would know it. Everybody would know it. And you would be miserable for the rest of your life and may well commit suicide. But wait, wait a minute. Somebody's going to say, isn't that what Christianity offers? Piper, the judge says not guilty, go free. Isn't that the very heart of Christianity? And my answer is, it's not the same. And the reason it's not the same is that in our little thought experiment, there's no substitute. In fact, in ordinary human jurisprudence, there can be no substitute. A mother cannot step in and go to jail for her criminal son, the murderer. As much as she may want to, we won't allow it. But in the way God devised to handle our guilt, our sin, a substitute does in fact work. The defaming of God's honor through our sin really is repaired when Christ bears our guilt for God's glory. And the Holy Spirit that is unleashed through the blood of Christ into the lives of sinners really does create new people who now live for the glory of God. So, dear friend, your condition is not like a human judge arbitrarily letting a guilty person off the hook. It's not like that. God did more, and your guilt is really gone. Listen to these six statements from the Bible that God pronounces over you, and say as I read each one, I believe that. I believe that. Because these are just straight Bible. Here we go. He canceled your record of debt, nailing it to the cross. Colossians 2:13. Number two, he sent his son to be the propitiation, the wrath-removing agent for your sins. 1 John 4:10. He bore your sins in his body on the tree. 1 Peter 2:25. He was pierced for your transgressions, Isaiah 53:4. The Lord has laid on him your iniquity, Isaiah 53:6. He became a curse for you, Galatians 3:13. Your real guilt, that is the just liability that you had to be punished for your sins, that's guilt. Your real guilt is gone. It is no more. Nowhere in the universe does it exist. It's gone, never to return. There is now no condemnation for those who are in Christ, because there's no guilt for those who are in Christ. And you know, you may be just sitting there rolling your eyes, you know, I haven't said a word yet about the feelings of guilt, because that's another issue. They're not the same. And you need deeply, deeply to dwell on the reality of guilt's removal. So now, what to do with guilt feelings? Well, I'm going to suggest what maybe nobody has suggested to you. And you can test by the scriptures whether this is wise. I'm not going to suggest that you focus on getting rid of guilt feelings per se. Can you hear that? That may be surprising. I'm not going to suggest that you focus on getting rid of those guilt feelings per se. I'm going to suggest that you purge or purify or deliver your guilt feelings of every impulse that shouldn't be there. And yes, you're right. That implies that something will be left over of guilt feelings. When I've purged them from everything that shouldn't be there, something's going to be left over that's good. Good. It's needed forever. Now, you may have never heard that from anybody. I don't know, but I'm saying guilt feelings are not entirely bad. And you may be saying, good, yeah. But here's my suggestion. You should ask God to purge your guilt feelings of maybe, I think I have five realities that can be taken out of your guilt feelings, and see what's left. Number one, pray like this. Father, take out of my guilt feelings every impulse that makes me feel hopeless. Because I know hope is commanded, and you have given us precious and very great promises to feed our hope on, like I will work everything together for your good. So take out of my guilt feelings everything that makes me feel hopeless. Number two, take out of my guilt feelings, Father, every impulse that makes me feel useless and without purpose. Because I know you promised that none of our work is in vain in the Lord. Number three, take out of my guilt feelings, Father, every impulse that makes me feel fearful and timid. Because I know you said, fear not, for I am with you. Be not dismayed, for I am your God. Fourth, take out of my guilt feelings all anxiety about being found out. Because God already knows everything about my sin and how ugly it was. And he doesn't flinch at loving me. And I know that only his kind of people will get into heaven. That's where I'll spend eternity, with people who don't flinch at loving me. Number five, take out of my guilt feelings, Father, the impulse that I need to feel worthy of grace. Since you have taught me, there's no such thing as being worthy of grace. There's no such thing. Deserved grace is not grace.
3: Yeah.
2: Help me realize that feeling unworthy of grace is the only proper way to receive grace. So purge my guilt feelings of this craziness of thinking I need to be worthy of grace. Now, what's left? What's left of your guilt feelings, our guilt feelings, yes, our guilt feelings? Think of it this way, Heaven, about the slaughter of the Lamb of God. I use the word slaughter because that's what sphagizomai means. Mm. When it says slain, it means slaughter. You slaughter sheep when you're going to eat them or do something else with them. He was slaughtered. We're going to sing about that. It says so. And they sang a new song saying, worthy are you to take the scroll and to open its seals, for you were slaughtered, and by your blood you ransomed people for God from every tribe and tongue and people and nation. We're going to sing that in heaven forever, which means we're going to remember our sin. We're going to remember our guilt and what it cost, namely the death of the Lamb of God. We will not sing that song and scratch our heads saying, I don't have any idea what that's about. I don't have any idea what that blood was about. I don't know why he had to die. We just keep singing that song. We will know why he died. He died because of our guilt. And we will know that forever. But everything debilitating, everything hopeless, everything that destroys a sense of purpose and courage, everything fearful, everything that diminishes our glorying in grace will be taken out of our feelings of guilt. And all that will be left will be a miraculous new heart of humble, happy, thankful praise to the glory of the grace of God, which means don't despair that you have guilt feelings. They are necessary. Instead, spend your life purifying them of everything that keeps you from happy, thankful worship and obedience.
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2: Why would you pray for this? 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Here's why. Because it is a fact. And you are going to die whether you think about it or not. But I guarantee this, you will live a better life if you realize how short it will be.
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2: Greetings. Let's open God's word to Psalm 39, to the chief musician, to Jeduthun, a psalm of David. I said, I will guard my ways, lest I sin with my tongue. I will restrain my mouth with a muzzle while the wicked are before me. I was mute with silence. I held my peace, even from good, and my sorrow was stirred up. My heart was hot within me. While I was musing, the fire burned. Then I spoke with my tongue. Lord, make me to know my end, and what is the measure of my days, that I may know how frail I am. Indeed, you have made my days as handbreadths, and my age is as nothing before you. Certainly, every man at his best state is but vapor. Surely, every man walks about like a shadow. Surely, they busy themselves in vain. He heaps up riches and does not know who will gather them. And now, O Lord, what do I wait for? My hope is in you. Deliver me from all my transgressions. Do not make me the reproach of the foolish. I was mute. I did not open my mouth because it was you who did it. Remove your plague from me. I am consumed by the blow of your hand. When with rebukes you correct man for iniquity, you make his beauty melt away like a moth. Surely every man is vapor. Hear my prayer, O Lord, and give ear to my cry. Do not be silent at my tears, for I am a stranger with you, a sojourner, as all my fathers were. Remove your gaze from me, that I may regain strength before I go away and am no more. Let's pray. Lord, we pray that you would teach us the lesson of how frail we are, that at our best, in our greatest strength, in the height of our mind, in the greatest beauty of humanity, we are but walking shadows. We pray, Lord, that you would fix our hope on something stronger and more substantive and real. Lord, give us Jesus as our hope. We pray it in Jesus' name. Amen. Psalm 39 is best in our greatest strength, in the height of our mind, in the greatest beauty of humanity, we are but walking shadows. We pray, Lord, that you would fix our hope on something stronger and more substantive and real. Lord, give us Jesus as our hope. We pray it in Jesus' name. Amen. Psalm 39 is one of the psalms of a man suffering, and he is

of the very strange things. So David tried to be quiet. He was guilty and suffering, and his enemies surrounded him and were mocking him. And David said, here's what I'm going to do. I'm going to be silent. I'm not going to answer their criticisms or their hatred or put them down or argue. I'm just going to be silent. But he tried, and his heart began burning, and his sorrow was worse, so he had to talk. And out came his words, and who was he speaking to? He said, oh, Lord, make me know my end. What is the measure of my days? Let me know how fleeting I am. David wants this. This is what he is praying for and asking God for. Have you ever brought this up as a prayer request? No, when at the end of the Bible study, are there any prayer requests this week? And someone raises their hand and says, I just need to know how short my life is. Please pray for me. Do you realize you and I are going to die? And there's a certain day on your calendar, and on that day, you will die. And the length of your life, if you could measure it on this measuring stick of history, the length of your life is an inch. And your lifetime, how long does it take? That's it. It's a breath. You've seen those gravestones where it has a name on the gravestone, and underneath the name are these two dates, and it will say something like 1901 to 1973. And a person's entire life is represented by a dash between two numbers. Your life is so short. And do you know what you should do with that? You should pray that God would teach you this. Now, why would you pray for this? God, I want to know how short my life is. Here's why. Because it is a fact. And you are going to die, whether you think about it or not. But I guarantee this, you will live a better life if you realize how short it will be. I have a number of heroes in the Christian faith who never lived to see their 30th birthday. And they seem to recognize internally that they had to get to work. Robert Murray McShane was one. Andrew Gray was another. George Gillespie, who went to the Westminster Assembly. They preached, they pastored, they wrote. And do you know what kinds of things they prayed? They prayed like this, Lord, make me know my end. And what is the measure of my days? Let me know how fleeting I am. And in the light of that, they served gloriously in the kingdom of Christ, and they burned as brightly as they did briefly. Well, I think we would all live more wisely if we sat in the school of death. Just listen and learn wisdom. This is what David said. Behold, you have made my days a few hand breadths, and my life is as nothing before you. Surely all mankind stands as a mere breath. How many days do you have left? You could write out the total number of your days in your life with tally marks, and you could measure those tally marks with your hand a few times. Now compare that to the Ancient of Days. God was there. Jesus was there. The Holy Spirit was there when David was penning these words. You could scroll back to the beginning of the world, and he is there. And before time began, he is there. Your lifetime is like nothing before the Lord. In fact, you can pile up the lives, the billions of lives of every human who has ever lived. We are breath. And breath becomes air. Surely a man walks about as a shadow. I love this phrase, a walking shadow. Shakespeare picked up on this language in Macbeth and said, tomorrow and tomorrow and tomorrow creeps on.

0: in this petty pace from day to day to the last syllable of recorded time, and all our yesterdays have lighted fools the way to dusty death, out, out brief candle. Life's but a walking shadow, a poor player that struts and frets his hour upon the stage and then is heard no more. It is a tale told by an idiot, full of sound and fury, signifying nothing. We live unsubstantial lives like shadows. That doesn't mean there's no activity. We work and save and invest, full of sound and fury. Where will it all go? What is it all for? If you do really well for yourself, who gets to enjoy it? No one knows. So what is life for? Is it just meaninglessness and despair? How do we escape Plato's cave? Or avoid becoming T.S. Eliot's hollow men? What is the answer to the sound and fury signifying nothing? Well, David turns a corner and said, "And now, O Lord, for what do I wait? My hope is in you." Well, there's the keystone for all humanity. Wait for the Lord. When you look around and see how meaningless this is, how we are like a breath or a shadow, find your substance and your hope in Christ. We wait for the Lord God Almighty, Jesus who died for us, Jesus who is risen, Jesus who makes all things new. We have hope in a hopeless world. Well, may the Lord fill your life with meaning and purpose as you bury yourself in Christ. Let's pray. Lord, we thank you that there is an answer to the question, where is our meaning? Where is our substance? We are like a breath. But we thank you that we are the breath of the Almighty God. We are made in the image of Christ. We are being restored in him. And we have hope in you. So Lord, make us different as the people of hope. We ask it in Jesus' name. Amen.
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4: 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In my Father's house are many mansions. 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
6: A young woman named Sarah was living in Ohio. She had just gotten out of an unhealthy dating relationship.
7: I had a boyfriend at one point that I broke up with because of emotional abuse, physical abuse, psychological abuse. A few months following, he had decided to take his life. But a lot of people were attacking me within the community and saying, this is your fault. And so I was like, I'm not wanted here. Like, I want to get out. So that was hard.
6: Sarah tried to escape one painful relationship by getting into another one. She started dating a man who was divorced with children. She thought they should move to Minnesota so this man could be closer to his kids. But she also thought that moving would let her escape the pain of her past relationship.
7: It kind of caused like an upset because like he wasn't on the same page with it. He wanted to stay and work in Ohio, and I don't even know why. I mean, I was running away from things in Ohio, trauma, things that had happened, and I just wanted to get out. So that was like my way of like, let's go.
6: Sarah and her boyfriend got engaged and moved to Minnesota. But the new relationship and the new location didn't make Sarah's life any better.
7: You think you're going to be happy, like you get engaged, you're getting ready to get married, and things are going to be going like better. Like, I wasn't happy in life, and I thought that this was going to make me happy. And it kind of got worse. Like, we would argue and fight, and his ex-wife was very much controlling and jealous, and so that put like a lot of weight on our relationship as well. And I just kept wondering, like, when is this going to get better? When am I going to be happy? And I just kept wondering, like, why I wasn't happy. I just felt like something needed to change, and I just said, like, God, if you're real, like, you need to reveal yourself to me, because I can't do this anymore.
8: This is Revive Our Hearts with Nancy DeMoss Wolgemuth, author of Adorned, Living Out the Beauty of the Gospel Together. For Friday, August 28th, I'm Dana Gresh.
6: It may surprise you to hear me say this, but I'm actually an introvert. So when I'm in church or in other group gatherings, sometimes it's tempting to just slip into my seat and then slip out as soon as possible after the meeting is over, hoping to avoid getting into conversations. Maybe you can relate to that too. But over the years, I've come to realize how important it is to be willing to engage intentionally with the people that God places around me. Even introverts like me can reach out to people through the power of His Holy Spirit. In fact, the Lord has given me what I call an aisle ministry at church. That's A-I-S-L-E. And I have found such joy through being attentive to those around me, looking for opportunities to find out what's on their heart, what they may be going through, and taking time to encourage and pray with them. Dan is about to share a story that may change the way you look at new people at church. We'll hear how God used one woman to make a big difference in the life of a hurting young woman.
8: And we've already met one character in this story, Sarah. To say there was pain in her life would be an understatement. Her abusive ex-boyfriend took his own life. She tried to escape her pain by getting into another unhealthy relationship and moving to a new state. Now, we're going to get back to Sarah in a minute, but first let me introduce you to the other main character in this story. Her name is Mercy.
9: My parents actually just had gone to a Bible study shortly after they met, and someone introduced them to Jesus. So they're first generation Christians. And so growing up, they introduced me to Jesus, but it was inconsistent. They didn't have somebody that came alongside them and shared life with them to show them what living for God looked like. And so when I was older and I just became hungrier and thirstier and I surrendered my life fully to the Lord, I was reading through Titus and I came across Titus 2. And it said, older women train the younger women. And it said, love your husband, love your children, be chaste, pure. And then all the way to where it said, so that the word of God will not be blasphemed. And I just thought, oh my goodness, well, Lord, I do not want to blaspheme you. So show me how. And went back to Titus 2, where it had said, older women train the younger women. I said, okay, so there it is. I need to ask an older woman to learn from. I just wanted to learn as much as possible. So I entered into a relationship with a woman. She said yes. I didn't think she would. I was so nervous to ask, but I learned more from her than I had did when I was walking through things, trying to figure it out on my own. And she was so filled with grace and love. And so she just modeled that to me.
10: Psalm 145, one generation shall commend your works to the next generation and declare your mighty acts. This generational principle is repeated throughout the Old Testament and is echoed in Paul's letter when he says that older women are to teach the younger women.
9: And so when I was doing dishes one day, and I had heard on the radio through Revive Our Hearts, Susan Hunt speaking, and she said, older women, you need to invest into younger women's lives. And younger women, you need to reach out to older women with more life experience so that they can help you and encourage you and equip you to live for God's glory.
10: The local church is where we know each other's stories. It's where we hear sound doctrine, so we learn how to rejoice with those who rejoice and weep with those who weep. It's where we are knit together in love.
9: And I said, yes, that's it. And so then I was like, I need to learn more. So I just went on the internet. It led me to the Adorned Conference through Revive Our Hearts, where I got to hear the whole message of Susan Hunt, where she spoke about don't give up that modeling career. So cute. But hearing the whole message, and I was left in tears. That message burned inside my chest, and something came alive. And I just said, this is it. So I reached out to my pastor's wife, who's a really close, great friend, and she just walked me through. I said, hey, I want to have a Bible study. And she's like, oh, she's very reserved and balanced, very opposite of me. And she said, what would that look like? I said, I don't know, but it's about women sharing life with younger women and encouraging them and equipping them to live for God's glory. And there's this book called Adorn, and Nancy DeMoss wrote it. And there's this, so awesome, so it's going to be great. And she goes, oh, how long is that going to run for? And I said, I don't know, it could go on forever. And then she said, okay, well, there should be a start time and a stop time so women know what to expect. So she just walked me through how to have a Bible study. And it was the scariest thing I've ever done. And all these older women came, silver-haired saints. What happened was amazing. The older women came alive. That was the calling that the Lord gave me. Because when I saw the veil lift and when I saw God's plan, they got it. I'm like, I want to do this for the rest of my life.
8: While God was calling Mercy to invest in other women, Sarah was going through some very hard things. Do you remember where we left Sarah?
11: I just felt like something needed to change. And I just said, like, God, if you're real, like, you need to reveal yourself to me because I can't do this anymore, you know?
8: So Sarah and her fiance visited a number of churches. But to Sarah, it just seemed like they wanted something out of her.
11: So I kind of gave up on the fact that, like, God was in Minnesota. I was like, God's not in Minnesota, so I don't know what you want me to do, God. And my mom sent me a link to this church, and my fiance and I went, and it was very welcoming the first Sunday. People came up and welcomed us and said, hi, how are you? Are you new? Just felt very warm and welcoming.
8: And Sarah was struck by the truth of God's word during that sermon.
11: I wanted more. Then the following Sunday, we had come back.
9: My father-in-law came over and said, Mercy, there is a couple here, and the young man is near from where you grew up. And so I said, okay, let's meet him. And so we started talking about similar things in the area. And then the Lord, it was as if he physically turned my gaze upon Sarah.
11: She's like, hi, like, you're new here. Like, who are you? Like, tell me about yourself.
9: I love God so much. And what he did was he showed me his love for Sarah in that moment. And all I could do was say yes to partnering with him to display that love to her in any way that I could. And so my prayer was, Lord, show me how to love her.
11: And I was like, who is this?
9: It was like a little girl. It's like I saw a little girl, even though she was a woman, a grown woman. It was like this little girl was standing there in a foreign land, and she didn't know anyone. And I, through questions, you know, I found out that she had no family here, that she had moved here from Ohio. And I remember moving to central Minnesota, and I had no family. And I remember having no sisters in Christ at all. And so just seeing a little girl hungry and wanting to know her father. Wow, like I get to be a part of that. And I kept asking him how to love her.
11: And from that moment on, a beautiful relationship developed. She continued to seek after me and get to know who I was, and just poured God's love, grace, and mercy into my life. And over the next year and a half, loved me into God's arms.
8: But that year and a half process wasn't easy. Not long after Sarah and Mercy met, the COVID pandemic made it hard to meet in person.
9: And my pastor's wife, my good friend, again, is just a real voice of reason and sound. And she had the idea to use the Bible app. It's a YouVersion Bible app to have the women come together in a Bible study and be able to comment and see each other. And so Sarah was one of those women. And I don't know what the Bible study was, but she had written, I want so badly to learn how to be a godly woman. And when I saw that, I thought, well, how is she going to do that with COVID? How is she going to do that when we're not meeting together? So the Lord ignited something in my heart again. And my other friend had reached out and said, Mercy, you know, a bonfire would be really great at your house sometime. Because, you know, it's all outdoors. It's strange. What do we do in this COVID situation? It's foreign to us. And I just prayed. And the Lord brought six women to mind, and Sarah was one of them. I saved this because this day was just so fabulous, but I texted, Sarah, would you like to come over to my house this evening for a bonfire? Just a few women are getting together to fellowship.
11: And I was just like ecstatic that like someone was inviting me.
9: And she texts back, yes, exclamation mark, exclamation mark. And it was the cutest thing ever, because when she showed up, she was the first one there, and she hopped out of the car and she had her Bible. So this girl was hungry. She was so hungry for not only the Word of God, but for fellowship and community.
11: And it was a group of women that were older than I was, and they all had children, but it was just so beautiful to sit around the fire and listen to them and how they raised their children and the things that they talked about and what concerned them for their children and their husbands.
9: And so from that moment on, every single week we had a bonfire and we gathered together. And at the very end, we would pray. We would just kind of tap into what everyone's prayer request was. And then we'd pray for the country and we'd pray for the situation in our community and how to reach into people's homes to be able to share the love of God and to continue gathering together, even though the world was saying separate, isolate. And the Lord just bonded Sarah and I from that moment on.
11: What stood out to me the most was the wisdom, the knowledge, and just the depth of Christ that these women had. And it's something that I desire to have more of, to know Christ deeper, to know Scripture deeper, and to have that as my safety belt in life as well. These women are so full of wisdom and knowledge and experience in life, and I want to be a part of that. That blossomed so many amazing relationships because I was then able to be comfortable enough to share my testimony with them.
9: She wrote out her testimony. She goes, do you guys want to hear my testimony? We're like, yes. And it just gave us such a fervor to remember that passion of just being hungry for the first time for the Lord and not being able to get enough.
11: They were able to hear a lot of the things that I'd gone through in life and then encourage me specifically through those. I opened up and started sharing so much more with them.
8: In 2020, when so many people were struggling with fear and dealing with questions of life and death, Sarah came to discover true life in Christ. She came to genuine faith in him. It was the kind of love she'd been searching for all her life.
11: Jesus is nothing like the boyfriends that I've had in my life. Jesus is kind and loving and gentle and like soft, passionate. There's just true, genuine love in the relationship with Jesus, whereas all of these other relationships were just trying to fill a void of what I really needed in life, and that was Jesus. It just boggles my mind how he gave his life for us, and like, who am I that you want to give your life for me, and that you love me, and that you've forgiven me, and I'm a new creation through you. Those are just things that I still am trying to wrap my mind around. But nothing that any man or human could make you feel by any means.
8: As Sarah's love for Jesus grew, she wanted to make changes that would glorify him. And that had a big effect on Sarah's fiance.
11: He wasn't honestly that happy about it. Like, he was like, what's changing? I ended up saying like he needed to move out because I felt convicted that we were living together, and that upset him. And he was like, well, how could you just kick me to the streets? Like, I have nowhere to go. I can't afford to live on my own. I was actually kind of taking care of him and paying for the house and things like that. So that was a really hard thing for me to do. I felt bad about telling him he needed to move out, but I knew that was the right thing to do.
8: Sarah and her fiance parted ways. And that was a source of pain, but in the middle of that momentary suffering, Sarah experienced a deep down joy in the Lord. A verse in Romans describes how she felt.
11: Yeah, so it's Romans 5:3, and it says, we rejoice in hope of the glory of God. Not only that, but we rejoice in our sufferings, knowing that suffering produces endurance, and endurance produces character, and character produces hope. And hope does not put us to shame, because God's love has been poured into our hearts through the Holy Spirit who has been given to us.
8: Sarah kept growing in her faith thanks to Mercy's family, this church family, and even this program.
11: Through Mercy and the women that I was meeting with at the bonfire, one of the gals' names was Elizabeth, and she told me about the Revive Our Hearts podcast and that I should listen to it. And so in that way, I was directed to listening to those life-giving podcasts. And that's where I got like my first taste of Revive Our Hearts.
8: We already heard how the Lord put a passion on Mercy's heart to teach younger women, and the Lord put a similar burden on Sarah's heart. As she learned biblical concepts, she wanted to pass them on as well.
9: She just started loving the young girls at our church, and it is amazing. She's 24 years old, and we have this cusp of junior hires, like turning 13 to 14, just like booming at our church. And the Lord created this bridge from Sarah to these girls.
11: That was a pivotal point that I could play in their lives, encouraging them in a way that they wouldn't make the same mistakes that I made. And being able to pour life and encourage them was a blessing and an opportunity only God could have given me.
9: And you have us older women and then silver-haired saints, and we're sharing a life, and I'm sharing life with Sarah. And these junior hires, they just want someone a little closer to their age to glean from. And the Lord created that in and through Sarah because she said yes to God. Susan Hunt said that on Wednesdays, she just prays for the women of the nation to rise up and grab hold of God's plan. It wasn't until recently that I realized she prayed for me. I was one of those women that the Lord raised up. And knowing this plan, I can now look back and see my mom didn't have anyone that came alongside her and showed her how to love her husband or children well either. And so the Lord redeems our failures and he restores our circumstances. And my mom has a wonderful passion for the Lord now. And I just want to say, invest. Say yes to the Lord. He's placing opportunities in front of you. But if you see God's plan, you'll start to see then those opportunities. Oh, here's an opportunity. Yes, Lord, I will partner with you to display your love to her.
6: One woman really can make a difference. That's been our theme all this month here on Revive Our Hearts. And the story we've just heard illustrates that theme so beautifully. Let's just think back. One woman, Susan Hunt, made a difference when she spoke on a Revive Our Hearts program about mentoring. That had a huge effect on Mercy. Then Mercy made a huge difference by investing in Sarah's life. And now Sarah is making a difference in the lives of teenagers. And who knows how many more ripples will be felt as these women continue to share their lives with others. You can make a difference too. And if you've supported Revive Our Hearts over the years, you've helped make it possible for Mercy to hear that message from Susan Hunt. You've also helped make it possible for Sarah to listen to Revive Our Hearts day by day as she grows in her faith. And you've helped make it possible for Revive Our Hearts to host conferences like Revive 21. Mercy and Sarah came to that conference together, and that's where our team had the chance to interview them.
11: I'm here because I just want to connect more with other women. I want to be poured into by other women and just to see what God is doing through many people and in their lives as well. And it's just beautiful to see how many women want the same thing and are here, and how God orchestrates conversation and running into people. And it's just a beautiful place to be here. So I think I'm just here because God wants me to be here, you know?
6: When you support Revive Our Hearts, you help women like Mercy learn how to invest in other women more effectively.
9: Okay, so there's a Revive Our Hearts Facebook leadership group. And so all you have to do is answer a couple questions. You know, what is your position at your church? Which is also pretty funny, because like, what is your position at your church? Volunteer ministering to women. And so that was enough to get me in. And I said, I'm not a leader, Lord. I don't lead women's ministry. But if this is something I can glean from, I'll take any crumb that falls from the table. So I did the fill out thing and I joined the leadership group. And they have been helping me walk through this. And the resources, it seems limitless.
6: And when you support Revive Our Hearts, you help us provide resources such as books and Bible studies and videos to leaders like Mercy.
9: Why have I had this Revive Our Hearts all to myself? Like, I need to start sharing this with the women in my church. And I need to start asking God what He will do through it for the women.
6: Would you help make a difference in the lives of women like Mercy and Sarah and others just like them all around the world?
12: 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Revive Our Hearts is turning 25. Can you believe it? We're going to revisit some of the themes Nancy has taught on the most. Themes like cultivating a personal devotional life, walking through life's storms, and more.
6: And so Jesus says to Martha, Martha, Martha, you are anxious and troubled about many things, but one thing is needful. David said, one thing have I asked of the Lord. Jesus says to Martha, one thing is absolutely necessary. If you don't get anything else done on your to-do list today, will it be this one thing? What is that thing? It's what Mary has chosen, to sit at the feet of Jesus and listen to Him, to commune with Him. He says Mary has chosen that good portion, that one needful thing, which will not be taken away from her. This requires a conscious, deliberate choice. I found, and I'm sure you have too, that if I just try and fit God into my day, he's going to get crowded out. What I need to do is plant him in the middle of my day, first in my day, core, central in my day, and then let everything else fill its way in.
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1: Romans 10:17 says, "Faith comes by hearing, and hearing by the word of God." 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
3: Ephesians chapter 1. Paul, an apostle of Jesus Christ by the will of God, to the saints who are in Ephesus and faithful in Christ Jesus. Grace to you and peace from God our Father and the Lord Jesus Christ. Blessed be the God and Father of our Lord Jesus Christ, who has blessed us with every spiritual blessing in the heavenly places in Christ, just as he chose us in him before the foundation of the world, that we should be holy and without blame before him in love, having predestined us to adoption as sons by Jesus Christ to himself, according to the good pleasure of his will, to the praise of the glory of his grace, by which he made us accepted in the beloved. In him we have redemption through his blood, the forgiveness of sins, according to the riches of his grace, which he made to abound toward us in all wisdom and prudence, having made known to us the mystery of his will, according to his good pleasure, which he purposed in himself, that in the dispensation of the fullness of the times he might gather together in one all things in Christ, both which are in heaven and which are on earth, in him. In him also we have obtained an inheritance, being predestined according to the purpose of him who works all things according to the counsel of his will, that we who first trusted in Christ should be to the praise of his glory. In him you also trusted, after you heard the word of truth, the gospel of your salvation, in whom also, having believed, you were sealed with the Holy Spirit of promise, who is the guarantee of our inheritance until the redemption of the purchased possession to the praise of his glory. Therefore, I also, after I heard of your faith in the Lord Jesus and your love for all the saints, do not cease to give thanks for you, making mention of you in my prayers, that the God of our Lord Jesus Christ, the Father of glory, may give to you the spirit of wisdom and revelation in the knowledge of him, the eyes of your understanding being enlightened, that you may know what is the hope of his calling, what are the riches of the glory of his inheritance in the saints, and what is the exceeding greatness of his power toward us who believe, according to the working of his mighty power, which he worked in Christ when he raised him from the dead and seated him at his right hand in the heavenly places, far above all principality and power and might and dominion and every name that is named, not only in this age, but also in that which is to come. And he put all things under his feet and gave him to be head over all things to the church, which is his body, the fullness of him who fills all in all. Ephesians chapter 2. And you he made alive, who were dead in trespasses and sins, in which you once walked according to the course of this world, according to the prince of the power of the air, the spirit who now works in the sons of disobedience, among whom also we all once conducted ourselves in the lusts of our flesh, fulfilling the desires of the flesh and of the mind, and were by nature children of wrath, just as the others. But God, who is rich in mercy, because of his great love with which he loved us, even when we were dead in trespasses, made us alive together with Christ. By grace you have been saved, and raised us up together, and made us sit together in the heavenly places in Christ Jesus, that in the ages to come he might show the exceeding riches of his grace in kindness toward us in Christ Jesus. For by grace you have been saved through faith, and that not of yourselves, it is the gift of God, not of works, lest anyone should boast. For we are his workmanship, created in Christ Jesus for good works, which God prepared beforehand that we should walk in them. Therefore, remember that you, once Gentiles in the flesh, who are called uncircumcision by what is called the circumcision made in the flesh by hands, that at that time you were without Christ, being aliens from the commonwealth of Israel and strangers from the covenants of promise, having no hope and without God in the world. But now, in Christ Jesus, you who once were far off have been brought near by the blood of Christ. For he himself is our peace, who has made both one and has broken down the middle wall of separation, having abolished in his flesh the enmity, that is, the law of commandments contained in ordinances, so as to create in himself one new man from the two, thus making peace, and that he might reconcile them both to God in one body through the cross, thereby putting to death the enmity. And he came and preached peace to you who were afar off and to those who were near. For through him we both have access by one Spirit to the Father. Now, therefore, you are no longer strangers and foreigners, but fellow citizens with the saints and members of the household of God, having been built on the foundation of the apostles and prophets, Jesus Christ himself being the chief cornerstone, in whom the whole building, being fitted together, grows into a holy temple in the Lord, in whom you also are being built together for a dwelling place of God in the Spirit. Ephesians chapter 3. For this reason, I, Paul, the prisoner of Christ Jesus for you Gentiles, if indeed you have heard of the dispensation of the grace of God which was given to me for you, how that by revelation he made known to me the mystery, as I have briefly written already, by which, when you read, you may understand my knowledge in the mystery of Christ, which in other ages was not made known to the sons of men, as it has now been revealed by the Spirit to his holy apostles and prophets, that the Gentiles should be fellow heirs of the same body and partakers of his promise in Christ through the gospel, of which I became a minister according to the gift of the grace of God given to me by the effective working of his power. To me, who am less than the least of all the saints, this grace was given, that I should preach among the Gentiles the unsearchable riches of Christ, and to make all see what is the fellowship of the mystery, which from the beginning of the ages has been hidden in God who created all things through Jesus Christ, to the intent that now the manifold wisdom of God might be made known by the church to the principalities and powers in the heavenly places, according to the eternal purpose which he accomplished in Christ Jesus our Lord, in whom we have boldness and access with confidence through faith in him. Therefore I ask that you do not lose heart at my tribulations for you, which is your glory. For this reason I bow my knees to the Father of our Lord Jesus Christ, from whom the whole family in heaven and earth is named, that he would grant you, according to the riches of his glory, to be strengthened with might through his Spirit in the inner man, that Christ may dwell in your hearts through faith, that you, being rooted and grounded in love, may be able to comprehend with all the saints what is the width and length and depth and height, to know the love of Christ which passes knowledge, that you may be filled with all the fullness of God. Now to him who is able to do exceedingly abundantly above all that we ask or think, according to the power that works in us, to him be glory in the church by Christ Jesus to all generations, forever and ever. Amen.
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1: Hear the Word, reading from Isaiah 45, verses 22 through 24. 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I have sworn by myself, the word is gone out of my mouth in righteousness, and shall not return, that unto me every knee shall bow, every tongue shall swear. Surely shall one say, in the Lord have I righteousness and strength. Even to him shall men come, and all that are incensed against him shall be ashamed.
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Isaiah chapter 41, verse 10. Fear not, for I am with you. Be not dismayed, for I am your God. I will strengthen you. I will help you. I will uphold you with my righteous right hand.

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1: 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Coming up, John Piper answers your questions about life and the Bible on Ask Pastor John. Right now, though, come along for a walk with the King. Here's the late Dr. Bob Cook.
2: All right, thank you very much. And hello again, dear radio friend. How in the world are you? Well, thank God we're together again over the Word of God. The miles drop away and you and I are together, whether it's like sitting at the kitchen table or sitting beside you as you drive to work or whatever it may be, we're together with the Word of God. What a blessed relationship that is. I'm so grateful for the privilege of sharing God's Word with you by way of radio. I consider it the highest and holiest of privileges this side of heaven to share God's inerrant Word with somebody else. And so here we are looking at 1 Peter chapter 3, verse 9. This is under the heading of be of one mind. He said, be of one mind. How do you do that? Compassion, brotherly love, sharing with people's sufferings, pitiful, courteous, that means have a low, a modest opinion of yourself. What else? Verse 9, if you want to get together with people, be of one mind. What else? Not rendering evil for evil nor railing for railing. Don't talk back. Don't give it back. Actually, he said this word rendering is our expression, give it back. I got back at him. You remember saying that as a child? Or maybe even as a grown-up? He said, don't do that. You don't have to get back at anybody. The Bible says, vengeance is mine. I will repay, saith the Lord. You don't have to fight your own battles. You don't have to answer your critics. I learned from Dr. H.A. Ironside many years ago when Youth for Christ was just beginning back in the 1940s. And I was being criticized along with other people because we were endeavoring to get folks together in the effort to win young people for Christ and send them back to their own church to serve the Lord. And this was a new concept and a new kind of a program approach, happy and informal on a Saturday night. And it was just so different that people were critical of it, and I felt bad. You know, when you get criticized, it's no fun. Well, I went and talked to Dr. Ironside about it. He was then pastor of the great Moody Memorial Church in Chicago, located there at North Avenue and Clark Street in Chicago's North Side. And I told him all about it, and they were criticizing me, and here I'm trying to win souls. And when I finished my tale of woe, he leaned back in his swivel chair and folded his hands across his capacious middle. He had an immense gold chain with some kind of a gold ornament that he used to wear across his vest, connected with his pocket watch. And so he folded his hands across that array of gold chain and whatnot, and he looked at me and he said, well, my dear young brother, if what they're saying about you is true, mend your ways. If it isn't, forget it and go on and serve God. Pretty good advice. You don't have to get back at people. You can learn from your critics if they're correct. Some of the things that I have almost screamed about when people criticized, when I later thought about them in honest thought, I realized were quite correct. You know, your critics sometimes, at least, are right about things. So learn from them. You don't have to get back at folk. And if indeed you come across someone who is malicious and who is doing things because of a malicious disposition, trying to hurt you or to undermine you or to displace you in a job, that often happens in the business jungle, doesn't it? You don't have to protect yourself and you don't have to get back at people. Lloyd Corey, my good friend of Scripture Press years, he's now retired, lives down in Oklahoma somewhere, I guess. He said to me one time, do you know Finagle's Law? I said, no, I don't know. What is it? I know Murphy's Law. If anything can go wrong, it will, and at the worst possible time. Now, he said, Finagle's Law. He said, here it is. He who finagles gets finagled. You scheme, other people will scheme as well. You undermine, other people will undermine you. You don't have to get back at people. Let God fight your battles. Let God be your champion. Vengeance is mine. I will repay. Somebody does something against me, I go tell God on him. Yes, I do. And God has a way of taking care of things. Number one, he straightens me out regularly. And number two, he takes care of his boy as we go on through life. A blessed, wonderful lesson to learn. Not rendering evil for evil or railing for railing. Don't talk back. Don't strike back and don't talk back. Those are two different things that we do. And it's natural. Somebody hits me, I hit him back. Somebody speaks evil of me, I speak evil of him in return. This is human nature, fallen, sinful human nature. Don't do it. First, because you don't have to. Second, because there's no future in it. And third, because God says don't. Maybe I got that order reversed, didn't I? Not rendering evil for evil or railing, criticism for criticism. But contrariwise, blessing. You know, it'll shock people if they are criticizing you, if you'll agree with them and simply say, you're probably right about that. God bless you. I've done that on occasion, and people recoil as though they were struck by something. You know, it's impossible to continue an argument if someone refuses to argue. And so many years ago, I read in somebody's book, agree with your critics. And of course, the Sermon on the Mount says that very clearly. Agree with thine adversary quickly whilst thou art in the way with him. Agree with your critics where you can. And realize that a lot that people say about you and me probably is founded in fact. So, you know, you don't have to argue, but you can bless them. Contrariwise, you don't have to talk back, said he. You can bless people. Contrariwise, blessing. Now he says, this is part of the calling of God, knowing that thereunto were ye called, that ye should inherit blessing. See? The atmosphere of the Christian life, a genuine Christian lives in an atmosphere of the blessing of God. That is an intangible thing. You can't package it. You can't weigh a pound of it. But you most certainly can tell when God is blessing your life or other people's lives. There was a mountain preacher who was being examined for ordination. And they came to the subject of what is called unction. Now, unction is a term that the old-timers used to use, especially in describing effective, God-blessed preaching. He preached with great unction, they would say. And so one of the folk who was examining this candidate for ordination said, well, what is unction? He thought a moment. He says, brethren, I can't tell you what it is, but I surely can tell you when it ain't. Yes, you can tell when the blessing of God is absent. Oh, the brassy, clangorous, shallow sound of purely human effort. It just distresses you if you're living in the Spirit. You feel a little ill when you sense that somebody is operating without the blessing of the Lord. Why? Because this is the birthright. This is the very essence of the Christian call. Hereunto, said he, were ye called that ye should inherit blessing. That's your atmosphere. Now let me dwell on this long enough just to nail it down in our lives. The atmosphere of my life, not what I say necessarily, not the clothes I wear, not the motions through which I go, not the program that I follow, not even the ministry which I seek to support. There's been a great deal of talk about keep the ministry going, you know. Well, I'm interested in keeping my own ministry going as God enables, most certainly. So are we all. But that isn't what we're talking about here. We're talking about the basics now, beloved. And the basic equipment that has to do with God's basic call of your life is this word blessing, the presence, the beneficent, sweet presence of God in your life. So that is what you're called to. Now, that's why he says then, you don't have to talk back. You don't have to strike back. All you have to do is just bless people. It's beautiful, isn't it? I remember many years ago there were a group of young fellows talking together in a meeting which we had convened up at Three Hills, Alberta, at Prairie Bible Institute. Our good brother L.E. Maxwell was then at the head of that great school. He was known as someone who was very direct, and someone said with a chuckle that he delighted to comfort the afflicted and afflict the comfortable. In any case, he was there in the meeting, and the young men were talking about promoting this and promoting that. And when they stopped for a moment, he put in this comment. He said, "Young men, we have nobody to promote but Jesus." And he went on out of the room. Nobody to promote but Jesus. Nothing to do but bless people. Will you take hold of that concept for your life? Now, you see, you can't make a federal case of it. You can't come up to somebody and say, "I'm going to be a blessing to you, brother." Oh, no, people will stay away from you by the thousands. Not that. Don't make a federal case of it. Just make sure that your life is full of the Holy Spirit of God. If any man have not the Spirit of Christ, he is none of his. So the Holy Spirit came to dwell in your life when you gave your heart to Christ. Your job and mine is to open all the doors of our heart house to the Holy Spirit in response to the command you find in Ephesians 5:18, "Be not drunk with wine, but be filled with the Spirit." You open by faith every room in your heart house until the Holy Spirit of God has complete control of your life. And then you fulfill that word that our Lord said when he told the disciples, "It is not ye that speak, but the Spirit of your Father who speaketh in you." Blessing. The presence of God, the word of God, the power of God, the touch of God. Oh, I want that for myself increasingly, don't you? If you ever pray for Bob Cook, you pray that the blessing of God will be poured out through my life. I want to be a blessing to people. So there you are. Hereunto see, what were you called? That ye should inherit a blessing. Now he goes on in verse 10, because he that will love life and see good days, let him refrain his tongue from evil and his lips that they speak no guile. Let him eschew evil and do good. Let him seek peace and pursue it. Because the eyes of the Lord are over the righteous and his ears are open unto their prayers. But the face of the Lord is against them that do evil. These are quotations from the Old Testament. Peter knew his Old Testament, all right, and he's quoting there, isn't he? He that will love life and see good days, let him refrain his tongue from evil and his lips that they speak no guile. Now, what is this? This is under the heading of being a blessing. See, first of all, we talked about being of one mind. That's verse 8. That has to do with compassion and brotherly love and the sharing of true pity, suffering with people, and true courtesy, which means a humble opinion of yourself. And it has to do with not talking back or striking back, but rather blessing. Now, under the heading of blessing, you've got all of these things. If you want to love life and see good days, you do this and this and this and this. That's what we're going to get at the next time we get together. All right? Under the heading of blessing. It's good stuff, isn't it? I love God's word. Thank you for sharing with me during these moments. Dear Jesus, we love thee. Oh, make us a blessing today. I pray in thy precious name. Amen. Till I meet you once again by way of radio, walk with the King today and be a blessing.
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I will set him securely on high, because he has known my name. He will call upon me, and I will answer him. I will be with him in trouble. I will rescue him and honor him.

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Sing forth the honor of his name. Make his praise glorious. Say unto God, how terrible art thou in thy works! Through the greatness of thy power shall thine enemies submit themselves unto thee. All the earth shall

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2: It was before Christmas. I went shopping for toys for my kids, and we got one son who for a long time was a big fan of a certain Sesame Street character. And he had a collection of everything Ernie. I discovered the toy in September in a store. Oh, I could have bought it. I said, nah, Christmas is a long way off. I can always get it later. Wrong. When later came, no Ernie's to be found. I'm Ron Hutchcraft, and I want to have a word with you today about when later never comes. When it's a toy you miss because you waited, no big deal. When it's God you miss, when it's eternity in heaven you miss, oh, that's huge. Our word for today from the Word of God, 2 Corinthians 6, verse 2. God says, in the time of my favor, I heard you, and in the day of salvation, I helped you. And God says, here there's this time of favor, his favor, and there's a day of his salvation, and that's when you need to grab him. And then it clearly spells out the time we need to respond to him. God's word says, I tell you, now is the time of God's favor. Now is the day of salvation. So when God talks about salvation, he's talking about rescuing us from the death sentence that we're all headed for because of our sin. See, someone had to die as your substitute to pay for your sin in order for you to have a chance to be rescued. And the only one who was qualified to pay that awful price was God's one and only Son, and that is Jesus Christ. Maybe you've been around the message of Jesus a lot. Maybe most folks think you belong to him, but deep in your heart, you know there's never been a time when you've really committed yourself to him. It could be you've said, well, I will give myself to Jesus when I'm ready. Well, you need to hear the words of Jesus recorded in John 6:44. No one can come to me unless the Father draws him. You don't come to Jesus when you're ready. You come when God's ready. And it's God who makes you ready to trust Jesus. If you feel that tug in your heart right now, there are no guarantees of one more opportunity. If you've never had that Jesus, I'm yours moment, would you do that now? Get this settled. Eternity is nothing to wait on. It's nothing to procrastinate on. This could be your Jesus day. You tell him, Jesus, I'm yours. What you did on the cross is my only hope of rescue. And listen, check out our website today because there's a pathway there I've tried to lay down as simply as I could, so you can be sure you belong to him before you hit the pillow tonight. That website's anewstory.com. Saying later to God's Son, eternally dangerous, because God says the day of salvation is now. It's almost yours now, but later may be forever too late.
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0: there's two ways to deal with suffering. One is to let it drive you away from God, and one is to let it drive you closer to God. I mean, suffering can be the hammer that drives you like a nail into the love of God, because you just cling to Him.
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0: Even if you don't feel like praying, pray. 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If you just hold on to God during hard times, you'll find that when it's over, when you're out of the gymnasium, you're stronger for it.

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When I awake, I am still with you. 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
1: Fortunately, God granted me a special miracle that I was with my mother right before she was ready to leave. And fortunately, at her age, she received the Lord. And I told her if she would just look upon Jesus, he would take you to heaven. And that night she left at 10:30.

0: It's not a very special message because I didn't have a happy childhood. The miracle that I have is Jesus in my heart, knowing that at my age now, I will see my mother in heaven.
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1: 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Oh, come, let us worship and bow down. Let us kneel before the Lord our Maker, for He is our God. And we are the people of His pasture, and the sheep of His hand. Today, if ye will hear His voice, harden not your heart, as in the provocation, and as in the day of temptation in the wilderness. 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

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O sing unto the Lord a new song. Sing unto the Lord all the earth. Sing unto the Lord, bless his name. Shew forth his salvation from day to day.

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1: This is John MacArthur welcoming you to Portraits of Grace. A university student once confessed to a pastor that he did not believe in a vengeful, unfair, arbitrary God who delighted in watching people stumble through life in search of meaning and direction. Well, the pastor wisely replied, "Well, I don't believe in that God either." You see, like that student, many have a warped view of God that prevents them from understanding God's true nature, His goodness and mercy. But as believers, we have been privileged to see beyond the physical realm, to experience the reality of God's grace and kindness. Based on that wonderful privilege, we should never lose sight of our responsibility to live and proclaim the excellencies of our God to a dark, decaying, and confused world. This is John MacArthur, hoping you'll join me again for Portraits of Grace.
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From him comes my salvation. He only is my rock and my salvation. He is my defense. I shall not be greatly moved. Family Radio.

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1: Hear the word. Reading from Isaiah 45, verses 5 through 7. I am the Lord, and there is none else. There is no God beside me. I girded thee, though thou hast not known me, that they may know from the rising of the sun and from the west that there is none beside me. I am the Lord, and there is none else. I form the light and create darkness. I make peace and create evil. I, the Lord, do all these things.
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Therefore, let us be grateful for receiving a kingdom that cannot be shaken, and thus let us offer to God acceptable worship with reverence and awe.

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They shall mount up with wings like eagles. They shall run and not be weary. They shall walk and not faint. 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

think about the extent of human population, as vast as it is, transcending racial barriers and the barriers of time and space in many ways, and then say to yourself, this God, who is sovereign over the affairs of all of these billions of people, actually knows my name and cares about me.

Psalm 121 is one of my favorite psalms. Notice the phraseology begins, "He who watches over you will not slumber." Indeed, here it comes again. Watches over Israel, the whole people of God, will neither slumber nor sleep. The Lord watches over you.

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1: 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Oh, come, let us worship and bow down. Let us kneel before the Lord our Maker, for He is our God, and we are the people of His pasture and the sheep of His hand. Today, if ye will hear His voice, harden not your heart, as in the provocation, and as in the day of temptation in the wilderness. 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

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O sing unto the Lord a new song. Sing unto the Lord all the earth. Sing unto the Lord, bless his name. Shew forth his salvation from day to day.

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1: This is John MacArthur welcoming you to Portraits of Grace. A university student once confessed to a pastor that he did not believe in a vengeful, unfair, arbitrary God who delighted in watching people stumble through life in search of meaning and direction. Well, the pastor wisely replied, "Well, I don't believe in that God either." You see, like that student, many have a warped view of God that prevents them from understanding God's true nature, His goodness and mercy. But as believers, we have been privileged to see beyond the physical realm, to experience the reality of God's grace and kindness. Based on that wonderful privilege, we should never lose sight of our responsibility to live and proclaim the excellencies of our God to a dark, decaying, and confused world. This is John MacArthur, hoping you'll join me again Portraits of Grace.
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But he said to me, my grace is sufficient for you, for my strength is made perfect in weakness. 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

0: Isaiah chapter 53, verse 5. But he was wounded for our transgressions. He was bruised for our iniquities. The chastisement for our peace was upon him, and by his stripes we are healed.
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0: The steadfast love of the Lord never ceases. Now, do you get this? Do you see what's happening here? That the faithfulness of God is not something that simply exists when the band is playing and the sun is shining and all is well with our souls. No, the faithfulness of God is of vital information to us when the reverse is the case.
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1: Jesus on Marriage. This is Ken Ham, author of the book on the history of Answers in Genesis, Miraculous. Some Christians claim Jesus never directly addressed gay marriage, so he must be fine with it. But Jesus did address this issue. Jesus said, "Haven't you read that God created the male and female, and that a man and his wife become one flesh?" Jesus quoted from Genesis to answer a question about marriage. He's reaffirming God's design for marriage to be between one man and one woman for life. And remember, all of Scripture is the Word of Christ. So we look to all of God's Word to see what Jesus says, not just the Gospels. And throughout Scripture, he clearly defines marriage as one man for one woman.
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Ezekiel chapter 38, verse 23. So I will show my greatness and my holiness and make myself known in the eyes of many nations. Then they will know that

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1: Jesus on Marriage. This is Ken Ham, author of the book on the history of Answers in Genesis, Miraculous. Some Christians claim Jesus never directly addressed gay marriage, so he must be fine with it. But Jesus did address this issue. Jesus said, "Haven't you read that God created the male and female, and that a man and his wife become one flesh?" Jesus quoted from Genesis to answer a question about marriage. He's reaffirming God's design for marriage to be between one man and one woman for life. And remember, all of Scripture is the Word of Christ. So we look to all of God's Word to see what Jesus says, not just the Gospels. And throughout Scripture, He clearly defines marriage as one man for one woman.
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Psalm 9, verses 9 and 10. The Lord is a stronghold for the oppressed, a stronghold in times of trouble. 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

Ezekiel chapter 38, verse 23. So I will show my greatness and my holiness and make myself known in the eyes of many nations. Then they will know that

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3: For many incarcerated men, prison is where the story seems to end. But what if that same prison cell could be a place where new life actually begins? Hi, I'm Jenny Burkheiser, and joining us this week on Community Bridge, we're pleased to welcome back Kurt Campbell and Anthony A.C. Charles. Kurt is Senior Ministry Director with Men of Valor, while Anthony is one of those men whose lives have been truly transformed by the Lord's grace through Men of Valor, a Christ-centered ministry focused on prison discipleship and reentry support for incarcerated and we ran out of time. AC had just shared his amazing testimony about how God didn't just change his life, but rather transformed it through the Men of Valor ministry. We are so grateful to have you both back again this week on Community Bridge. Kurt and AC, welcome.
4: Thank you, Jenny. Good
5: to see you. Thank you, Jenny.
3: Kurt, as we closed last week, we heard AC's beautiful testimony. Let's pick up there with your side of what was happening. You were one of AC's mentors during this process. What did you see happening in his life? Why did you decide to spend that time, maybe take that risk in opening your heart and life to someone? Tell us what was going on with you at the same time.
4: Yeah, you know, I had a really profound experience when I was 27 of being led into freedom, very similar to what AC's talking about. My prison was performance and people's opinions and the law and living a good life, excelling in terms of comparison with other people. And I mean, it was a prison, Jenny. I don't know how to say it other than that. And God set me free from that. And once I experienced true freedom in Christ, I quote Galatians 5:1 a lot. It says, it is for freedom that Christ has set us free. So do not be bound again by a yoke of slavery. And I was enslaved to performance. I really believed I had to live a certain way in order for God to love me. And that's not true. God loves me, period. I can't do anything to make him love me more. I can't do anything to make him love me less. He just chooses to love me. And when that finally impacted my

0: my life. It was mind-blowing and life-changing, and it was the most freeing thing in the world to just be able to say, God loves me, period. It's not contingent on me. He loves me, right? And once I experienced that, it's like you want everybody to experience that kind of freedom. So God happened to lead me into the world of prisons. I would have gone anywhere to talk about freedom, college campuses, churches, wherever. God just happened to lead me into prisons. And so for guys like AC, who I identified with wholly, I've never done time, but I know all about bondage. And I would venture to say everybody listening to this, if they're honest with themselves to look in the mirror, they've got some kind or have had some kind of bondage in their life. Anger, depression, anxiety, what we've talked about, addiction to whatever it is, we all need freedom. That's what Jesus came to give us, was freedom.
1: Yes, I think all of us, we all have a problem, and it's called sin. Yeah. And we all need a savior. And that's who we're speaking about today, Jesus, and how he has changed all of our lives, specifically the story of AC. I love it that it's like the Lord gave you a new name, AC, standing for After Christ. He's a graduate and statewide program director for Men of Valor, as well as we have as our guest on today, Kurt Campbell, senior ministry director. Both men sharing their own experiences of being in bondage and freedom in Christ. AC, now that you've graduated from the program, talk about the ongoing ministry of Men and Valor. You were in the mentoring program, you were growing in God's word, but there was life after incarceration also where you were involved with Men of Valor. Tell us more.
2: Yeah, God has a way of making all of your mess ups into messages. And wow, the life that I live now is a life that I live on purpose. I'm just so excited. I actually was sitting with a group of the men that I work with, co-labor with today, and was talking about just seeing the fruit of God through this ministry and being able to just, like Kurt said early on, relational discipleship. I used to didn't like people before I met Christ, and now I really just enjoy being around people, fellowshipping with Jesus and to make him known. It's just so good to see men living their life differently than they could possibly ever imagine. I work with men who are coming out of incarceration that really are doing a life sentence because of the stigma that society gives them, but they're not letting that stand in their way. They're believing Jesus. They're believing in his promises. They're learning the spiritual disciplines of how to live life. And for me to see that, it just blows wind in my sail daily, because I work on the forefront of the front line of the battlefield of Christ, where I get to see Christ at work every single day in these men's lives. I get to see the excitement of navigating through trials that they never thought that they could overcome. I see them being restored in relationships that they had given up on. I see them understanding what forgiveness truly means when they ask for forgiveness from someone and someone honestly forgives them. I get to see the excitement that comes from them serving others. It's just living life today is just so much joy in it. And so just watching God at work is what blows wind in myself. Oh,
1: that is wonderful. The difference that Christ makes in all of our lives, and each one of us has a different story to tell. So picking back up how the ministry doesn't just stop after a prisoner is released, can you talk about that? How do you continue to support through Men of Valor the men that are in your programs? How do you help them with what may seem like an impossible task to get back into society that is maybe going to give them a lifelong stigma for being incarcerated?
0: AC, I'll take the first 30 days and then you pick it up after that. Is that good?
2: Okay.
0: So when a guy gets out of prison, if he has decided to come to one of our campuses, so we have a 93-bed campus in Nashville and a 30-bed campus in Knoxville. And if a guy comes to us, then when he gets out of prison, he comes to this campus, and for the first 30 days, he does not work. He basically is on campus, and he is, we just call it kind of detoxing from prison life. He's coming out of incredible trauma, no safety. And we just want him to be able to take a deep breath, focus on himself, have all of his needs met. During those 30 days, we're preparing him for the workplace and for successful reentry. So he's getting medical exams, dental exams. He's getting some kind of valid identification. He is going through individual counseling, group counseling. He's attending all kinds of classes. Obviously, we're meeting the basic needs of food and clothing. We provide all the transportation they need. So literally for 30 days, it is a respite. And just almost, I picture somebody who's dehydrated being hooked up to IVs of just fluids and vitamins. And that's what the first 30 days is we are hooking these guys up with everything they need to prepare for successful reentry. So day 31, AC.
2: Yeah, Jenny, after that, we're very intentional about spending time with the guys. The relational part of what we do with Jesus working through that is pivotal in these men's lives. And I would just like to remind us and all the listeners that God is a relational God. He died for the world, for those who would believe in Jesus and come to Jesus and receive him. He died for those people, but he died for us all. And the guys that we are ministering to really have grasped this concept of relationship to God is very important. He would have died for them as an individual if they was the only one here on earth as well. And so we live life in relationship with our men. And then you have to remember most of the men that we work with come from broken families where they may have never met their dad at all. So for us to come to a guy and live life with him as a spiritual father, as a spiritual brother, as a spiritual neighbor, as someone who is there to serve alongside them, speaks volumes to the men that we are in relationship with. This is all new to them. So we're very intentional with doing life with the man through the good, the bad, and the ugly. So the way that we do that is we are set up after the 31 days, like an academy. They are in our care as a resident in our academy. They agreed to live with us for 1 year, but they can go beyond that. And we're broken up just like academy would be, where they do four quarters, sophomore through senior quarters. Each phase has something different because after the 31 days, they start working full time during the day with one of our employment partners. And then they do the discipleship piece in the evening time. So that first 90 days is we're very intentional that every man hears the gospel of Jesus Christ during the time that they're with us. So that first 90 days is what we call Who is Jesus? It's a study about the seven I am statements, who Jesus says that he is. And then the sophomore quarter is Beyond Addiction, where we are helping guys understand that it wasn't just drugs and alcohol or women that they may have been addicted to, but addiction come in all shapes, sizes, and forms. And so we work with them to combat that and be educated about that and get some tools in their tool belt to be able to fight those temptations. And then the junior quarter is becoming a better man all the way around for Jesus, where you're learning parenting skills, work skills, how to build in Christ's character, working towards all of those things to be a God-fearing man. That study is a great study. The guys really enjoy that. And then in their senior quarters is real life issues. We're preparing them because now they are getting close to the time that they have to leave. So we're preparing them for their possible exit strategy, where we're talking about things that are going to happen versus things that might happen. And so we're preparing them for that and reminding them that you have a family of brothers, you have the Word of God, you have the Holy Spirit living in you, and you are not alone. So we talk through that. And then we offer a graduate phase as well. Well, once you graduate, you can choose to stay. But at this point, you become an intentional server for the community that you're in, which is the Mineral Valley community, where you're serving the men that's coming up the same path that you was, either as a house monitor, a servant leader, a mentor, a tutor, a big brother, some shape, form, or fashion. You're giving back to the community of men that are coming up the same path and trying to learn the same things that you have learned because you are being equipped to go further and further and further.
1: Wow. Well, our guest today, so blessed to have Anthony A.C. Charles, who is a graduate and now statewide program director for Men of Valor, as well as Kirk Campbell, their senior ministry director of Men of Valor, sharing with us about a prison discipleship ministry based in Tennessee, but also they have resources online, as well as even in your local community. There's a huge need out there for support like this, for Christians to go and be mentors in prison. And it sounds like especially men. Mm-hmm. Kurt, what would be the next step for somebody who wants to get involved? They feel the Holy Spirit is calling them to be a mentor.
0: Yeah. Well, if you're in Tennessee or planning to come, reach out to Men of Valor. We'd love to have you. Otherwise, I would go to the Department of Corrections website in your state. Every state has one, and most of them, if not all of them, will have a volunteer services tab or application process. So that's a great place to start to find out what opportunities exist. And then again, reaching out to chaplains at facilities is another great place. There's always need. And we hear it over and over and over again that our volunteers get far more out of it than they ever give. I've said for years, Jenny, I think everybody ought to go to prison at least once. It's a unique calling and it's not for everybody, but I do think we all need to be informed of what's going on behind the walls. Just to see that these are just human beings. I was sitting in a small group in Trousdale Prison last night. Last year, it was the third most dangerous prison in the country. And I'm sitting in a group with about 18 men. All of them have God's Word open, and they're talking about their families and what they're pursuing in terms of education, what their hopes and dreams are when they get out. And these are just men, just like me and AC,
1: yeah.
0: Same hopes and dreams, and God loves them just like he does us. So we just never want to forget we've got brothers and sisters inside the walls.
1: Yes, absolutely. And so many going to be brothers and sisters if they hear the word and the Lord draws them. What is your website, Kurt and AC, if we'd like to support the ministry, just learn more about your stories and some of the work that God's been doing?
0: Yeah, it'd be great. So it's www.mov, like Men of Valor, movministry.com, movministry.com. And AC and I's emails are the same. It's Kurt, C-U-R-T, at movministry.com, and Anthony at movministry.com. So if anybody has any questions or wanted to reach out about anything, we'd love to continue the conversation.
1: Oh, thank you so much. Before we conclude, AC, we've heard many times from prisoners who listen to family radio within the prison walls and just that hope of the gospel that they have received from our radio signals. For somebody listening right now who is in a prison cell wall, maybe they feel like their life is over or they don't know if they're going to survive, maybe afraid that their past will always define them. What would you share with them today?
2: The greatest thing that I've ever done in my life is to fall in love with Jesus. I know that behind those walls, especially if you don't have a relationship with the Lord Jesus Christ, that what I'm saying may sound foreign to you. But I would ask you to just drop to your knees, have a conversation out loud with the Lord, and allow him the opportunity to come into your heart, into your life, to show you the plan that he has for you, because it's far greater than anything that you could possibly sit there and imagine for as long as you can imagine. You won't come close to what he has planned for your life because he loves you and he has your best interest at heart. And I'm going to conclude that with quoting one of my life scriptures. And it's coming out of Philippians chapter 13, verse 3. And it's in conjunction with a couple of other scriptures. But it says that I do not count myself to have apprehended. But the one thing I do is forgetting those things which are behind and reaching forward to the things which are ahead. I press toward the goal of the call of God in Christ Jesus. I lay aside every weight and every sin that easily ensnares me. And I run this race with endurance, looking unto Jesus as the author and finisher of my faith. I have been crucified with Christ. It is no longer I who live, but Christ who lives in me. I live my life by faith in him who loved me and gave himself for me. That scripture communicates his love for you.
1: Well, spoken from someone who knows true life and how there is hope after prison, and Jesus is the answer. Thank you, AC, for sharing with us today. It's just been a blessing to hear your story, as well as you, Kurt, and all that you're doing through Men of Valor. The Lord bless you and keep you. And we know there's a lot more to this story. So hope we'll get to talk with you again in the days coming, Lord willing. Thank you.
3: Thank you, Jenny.
1: Thank you. 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
1: From KDFR Des Moines, Iowa, I'm Jay Ruda for the Community Bridge. 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
2: I just think, you know, as a community, like, this is one of the darkest evils I think that exists, is the issue of trafficking. And we have an opportunity to focus on the light and the hopeful side, which is providing safe places for restoration to occur. And so in your community, look around of how to serve the vulnerable and how to invest in the restoration of survivors.
1: Despite the increased attention that has been directed toward the problem of sex trafficking in our world, particularly through some prominent films, residents of cities of all sizes across America are still largely unaware of the problem and the need to help survivors of human trafficking. But Ames, Iowa-based Wings of Refuge exists to bring awareness to the problem and to help those who have been trafficked. Brandy Young is the executive director of Wings of Refuge. Brandy, please tell us about the need for help for survivors and the need for education on this issue in your area.
2: Yeah, as you shared, despite the attention, human trafficking is the fastest growing criminal industry in the world and the second largest, second only to drug trafficking. So unfortunately, as much attention has been brought to the issue, it continues to increase because unfortunately it's profitable. You know, when traffickers are selling people, they can continue to do that time and time again. And so we are seeing an increase really across the nation. And I think the more people that become educated and aware, the more that we can intervene.
1: Yeah. And so it sounds like, before I ask you about what Wings of Refuge does to help out, it sounds like the really important thing is to cut off the demand here, huh?
2: Yes, it would not exist if there wasn't demand. And so there's, you know, lots of ways that we can combat this issue across the spectrum, starting with demand and then all the way to aftercare services.
1: Yeah, exactly. Well, tell us the ways that Wings of Refuge helps out in this area.
2: Yeah, we are a Christ-centered organization that provides opportunities for healing and restoration to survivors of sex trafficking and sexual exploitation. So we do that by providing a long-term restorative safe home, meaningful work through a social enterprise, and then transitional housing to support women's journeys toward independence. So we are based in Ames, and we have those two homes, as well as a storefront that features the survivor-made products, the products that the women are making while they're here.
1: Yeah. Go through with us a little bit about the homes that you have and just, you know, kind of what happens there to help survivors.
2: Yeah, so we are, as I mentioned, one program with two homes, and we take a really holistic approach to healing. So everything from helping women, you know, set goals to spiritual exploration, working on their emotional and trauma, you know, they will meet with counselors, financial coaching. So really taking a holistic approach to support each woman on her healing journey. We do operate the homes like it would have a family atmosphere, so it doesn't feel like an institution. It really feels like a family, and you're trying to allow those women to experience healthy rhythms in a family environment so that they can experience true healing.
1: And what about the education component? Are you getting into schools, for example, or what do you do in terms of educating the public?
2: Yeah, one of the areas we focus on is education and awareness. And so we will do various speaking events across kind of in our region, everything from speaking at churches to various service organizations and clubs that will invite us in, sometimes, you know, in front of youth groups, just to increase awareness of what trafficking can look like and how it hits closer to home, and then also drive awareness for just the importance of supporting survivors in our community.
1: Yeah. And as you, you know, kind of get out and meet with people, it sounds like by what you were sharing in your introductory remarks there, that there is a great deal of, you know, lack of awareness. Do you see that even in the churches, too, that there's just not a lot of awareness about how serious this problem is?
2: You know, I think where the lack of awareness is people often have one image of what trafficking is, and it's been influenced by the media and movies. Like, there's an assumption that it always looks like it's overseas and it's kidnapping and children. And I'm here to say that can and does happen, but it can look very different here closer to home. And so, you know, trafficking by definition is when individuals are forced to perform commercial sex acts for the profit of others through force, fraud, or coercion. And so force is that kidnapping, but fraud often gets into deceit, false promises, fake relationship. And so it's when traffickers prey on vulnerable people and then kind of meet their needs and, you know, get them isolated and then end up in a trafficking situation. So again, if we can shift away from how we always picture, you know, ropes and chains and physical restraint, oftentimes survivors are kept in their circumstance because of psychological tactics. And so again, it looks different than what we picture. And I think that's where the education piece really helps it, you know, helps us understand as a community what it looks like here.
1: Yeah. I'm just thinking, Brandy, probably what most tuning in are thinking right now, particularly if they are a parent, and especially a parent of a teen girl or something like that, or even, you know, boys too. We got to remember that this affects boys as well, is just, you know, what signs do I need to watch out for? What can I do to protect my child or children?
2: Yeah, like in here in the U.S., like and across the world, really, one of the biggest issues can be social media. It doesn't mean social media is bad, but it can provide an avenue for people to be, you know, contacting our kids. And so I think it's important just to have open, honest conversations with our youth. Is anyone asking you to send inappropriate pictures or to meet up? Because that's often a way they will kind of get into our homes, if you will, is through, you know, our devices. And otherwise, yeah, it really is education. You know, many of our youth today, if they're picturing traffickers, always look like the scary kidnapper. That's just not true. You know, there is no single identifier. And so again, I think just open conversations and education about what it is and how to keep them safe.
1: Thank you so much. Well, can you share a testimony of someone who has been helped out by the efforts of Wings of Refuge?
2: Yeah, I'm so excited to share this. We actually had a graduate who is a published author. She wrote her story, part of her testimony, and even some of her reflections, experiences in our program. And so on our website, you can go and click the shop tab, and her book is actually available. It's called Trafficked, the Story of a Real Survivor. Really quick read, and just gives people an inside look of what you know, a testimony actually is. So we are really excited. We just started carrying this. It came out this year. And so this is just a great way to get an inside look at what that experience was for her.
1: Great. Well, I've got about a minute left here. So I don't know if you've got another brief story to share or anything you want to add to this.
2: I just think, you know, as a community, like, this is one of the darkest evils I think that exists, is the issue of trafficking. And we have an opportunity to focus on the light and the hopeful side, which is providing safe places for restoration to occur. And so in your community, look around of how to serve the vulnerable and how to invest in the restoration of survivors.
1: Well, thank you so much. My thanks to Brandy Young, the Executive Director of Wings of Refuge of Ames, Iowa. For more information, you can go to wingsofrefuge.net. If you live in a different area, you can search for a Christ-centered ministry that helps victims of trafficking near you. This has been Community Bridge for Des Moines, Iowa on KDFR and Family Radio.
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1: Open the Bible with Colin Smith.
2: In the book of Romans and chapter 6, the Apostle Paul says, "We have died with Christ." Now, what does that mean? Well, certain things were once true of you. You were under the reign of sin, you were alienated from God, and you were powerless to do anything about it. But the person of whom these things were true has ceased to exist. God has made you a new creation in Christ. You are no longer under the reign of sin. You've been reconciled to God, and God's Spirit lives in you. So do not let sin reign in your body to make you obey its passions. Present yourself to God as one who has been brought from death to life.
1: Is there someone in your life who needs to know the God of the Bible and might be open to take a journey through the Bible with you? 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

Isaac Watts grew up in a church where only the Psalms were sung, and it frustrated him as a child because the Psalms had no direct praise for Jesus by name. Believing that both the Old and New Testaments tell a unified story, Watts began interpreting the Psalms in light of the gospel. One example of that work is the hymn, Jesus Shall Reign. Watts presents Jesus as the righteous king, fulfilling Solomon's prayer for justice and blessing. He defended this approach, saying, I'm just doing what David would have done if he had lived in the days of Christianity.

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3: For many incarcerated men, prison is where the story seems to end. But what if that same prison cell could be a place where new life actually begins? Hi, I'm Jenny Burkheiser, and joining us this week on Community Bridge, we're pleased to welcome back Kurt Campbell and Anthony A.C. Charles. Kurt is Senior Ministry Director with Men of Valor, while Anthony is one of those men whose lives have been truly transformed by the Lord's grace through Men of Valor, a Christ-centered ministry focused on prison discipleship and reentry support for incarcerated and formerly incarcerated men. We were speaking with Kurt and A.C. last week when we ran out of time. A.C. had just shared his amazing testimony about how God didn't just change his life, but rather transformed it through the Men of Valor ministry. We are so grateful to have you both back again this week on Community Bridge. Kurt and AC, welcome.
4: Thank you, Jenny. Good
5: to be here. Jenny.
3: Kurt, as we closed last week, we heard AC's beautiful testimony. Let's pick up there with your side of what was happening. You were one of AC's mentors during this process. What did you see happening in his life? Why did you decide to spend that time, maybe take that risk in opening your heart and life to someone? Tell us what was going on with you at the same time.
4: Yeah, you know, I had a really profound experience when I was 27 of being led into freedom, very similar to what AC's talking about. My prison was performance and people's opinions and the law and living a good life, excelling in terms of comparison with other people. And I mean, it was a prison, Jimmy. I don't know how to say it other than that. And God set me free from that. And once I experienced true freedom in Christ, I quote Galatians 5:1 a lot. It says, it is for freedom that Christ has set us free. So do not be bound again by a yoke of slavery. And I was enslaved to performance. I really believed I had to live a certain way in order for God to love me. And that's not true. Mm. God loves me, period. I can't do anything to make him love me more. I can't do anything to make him love me less. He just chooses to love me. And when that finally impacted my life, it was mind-blowing and life-changing. And it was the most freeing thing in the world to just be able to say, God loves me, period. It's not contingent on me. Mm. He loves me, right? Mm. And once I experienced that, it's like you want everybody to experience that kind of freedom. So God happened to lead me into the world of prisons. I would have gone anywhere to talk about freedom, college campuses, churches, wherever. God just happened to lead me into prisons. And so for guys like AC, who I identified with wholly, I've never done time.

0: but I know all about bondage. And I would venture to say everybody listening to this, if they're honest with themselves to look in the mirror, they've got some kind or have had some kind of bondage in their life. Anger, depression, anxiety, what we've talked about, addiction to whatever it is. We all need freedom. That's what Jesus came to give us, was freedom.
1: Mm-hmm. Yes, I think all of us, we all have a problem, and it's called sin. Yeah. And we all need a savior. And that's who we're speaking about today, Jesus, and how he has changed all of our lives, specifically the story of AC. I love it that it's like the Lord gave you a new name, AC, standing for After Christ. He's a graduate and statewide program director for Men of Valor, as well as we have as our guest on today, Kurt Campbell, senior ministry director. Both men sharing their own experiences of being in bondage and freedom in Christ. AC, now that you've graduated from the program, talk about the ongoing ministry of Men and Valor. You were in the mentoring program, you were growing in God's word, but there was life after incarceration also where you were involved with Men of Valor. Tell us more.
2: Yeah, God has a way of making all of your mess ups into messages. And wow, the life that I live now is a life that I live on purpose. I'm just so excited. I actually was sitting with a group of the men that I work with, co-labor with today, and was talking about just seeing the fruit of God through this ministry and being able to just, like Kurt said early on, relational discipleship. I used to didn't like people before I met Christ, and now I really just enjoy being around people, fellowshipping with people, and all of us having the same objective in life, and that's to know Jesus and to make him known. It's just so good to see men living their life differently than they could possibly ever imagine. I work with men who are coming out of incarceration that really are doing a life sentence because of the stigma that society gives them, but they're not letting that stand in their way. They're believing Jesus. They're believing in his promises. They're learning the spiritual disciplines of how to live life. And for me to see that, it just blows wind in my sail daily, because I work on the forefront of the front line of the battlefield of Christ, where I get to see Christ at work every single day in these men's lives. I get to see the excitement of navigating through trials that they never thought that they could overcome. I see them being restored in relationship that they had given up on. I see them understanding what forgiveness truly means when they ask for forgiveness from someone and someone honestly forgives them. I get to see the excitement that comes from them serving others. It's just living life today is just so much joy in it. And so just watching God at work is what blows wind in myself.
1: Oh, that is wonderful. The difference that Christ makes in all of our lives, and each one of us has a different story to tell. So picking back up how the ministry doesn't just stop after a prisoner is released, can you talk about that? How do you continue to support through Men of Valor the men that are in your programs? How do you help them with what may seem like an impossible task to get back into society that is maybe going to give them a lifelong stigma for being incarcerated?
0: AC, I'll take the first 30 days and then you pick it up after that. Is that good?
2: Okay.
0: So when a guy gets out of prison, if he has decided to come to one of our campuses, so we have a 93-bed campus in Nashville and a 30-bed campus in Knoxville. And if a guy comes to us, then when he gets out of prison, he comes to this campus, and for the first 30 days, he does not work. He basically is on campus, and he is, we just call it kind of detoxing from prison life. He's coming out of incredible trauma, no safety, and we just want him to be able to take a deep breath, focus on himself, have all of his needs met. During those 30 days, we're preparing him for the workplace and for successful reentry. So he's getting medical exams, dental exams. He's getting some kind of valid identification. He is going through individual counseling, group counseling. He's attending all kinds of classes. Obviously, we're meeting the basic needs of food and clothing. We provide all the transportation they need. So literally for 30 days, it is a respite. and just almost, I picture somebody who's dehydrated being hooked up to IVs of just fluids and vitamins. And that's what the first 30 days is we are hooking these guys up with everything they need to prepare for successful reentry. So day 31, AC.
2: Yeah, Jenny, after that, we're very intentional about spending time with the guys. The relational part of what we do with Jesus working through that is pivotal in these men's lives. And I would just like to remind us and all the listeners that God is a relational God. He died for the world, for those who would believe in Jesus and come to Jesus and receive him. He died for those people, but he died for us all. And the guys that we are ministering to really have grasped this concept of relationship to God is very important. He would have died for them as an individual if they was the only one here on earth as well. And so we live life in relationship with our men. And then you have to remember most of the men that we work with come from broken families where they may have never met their dad at all. So for us to come to a guy and live life with him as a spiritual father, as a spiritual brother, as a spiritual neighbor, as someone who is there to serve alongside them, speaks volumes to the men that we are in relationship with. This is all new to them. So we're very intentional with doing life with the man through the good, the bad, and the ugly. So the way that we do that is we are set up after the 31 days, like an academy. They are in our care as a resident in our academy. They agreed to live with us for 1 year, but they can go beyond that. And we're broken up just like academy would be, where they do four quarters, sophomore through senior quarters. Each phase has something different because after the 31 days, they start working full time during the day with one of our employment partners. And then they do the discipleship piece in the evening time. So that first 90 days is we're very intentional that every man hears the gospel of Jesus Christ during the time that they're with us. So that first 90 days is what we call Who is Jesus? It's a study about the seven I am statements, who Jesus says that he is. And then the sophomore quarter is Beyond Addiction, where we are helping guys understand that it wasn't just drugs and alcohol or women that they may have been addicted to, but addiction come in all shapes, sizes, and forms. And so we work with them to combat that and be educated about that and get some tools in their tool belt to be able to fight those temptations. And then the junior quarter is becoming a better man all the way around for Jesus, where you're learning parenting skills, work skills, how to build in Christ's character, working towards all of those things to be a God-fearing man. That study is a great study. The guys really enjoy that. And then in their senior quarters is real life issues. We're preparing them because now they are getting close to the time that they have to leave. So we're preparing them for their possible exit strategy, where we're talking about things that are going to happen versus things that might happen. And so we're preparing them for that and reminding them that you have a family of brothers, you have the Word of God, you have the Holy Spirit living in you, and you are not alone. So we talk through that. And then we offer a graduate phase as well. Well, once you graduate, you can choose to stay. But at this point, you become an intentional server for the community that you're in, which is the Mineral Valley community, where you're serving the men that's coming up the same path that you was, either as a house monitor, a servant leader, a mentor, a tutor, a big brother, some shape, form, or fashion. You're giving back to the community of men that are coming up the same path and trying to learn the same things that you have learned because you are being equipped to go further and further and further.
1: Wow. Well, our guest today, so blessed to have Anthony A.C. Charles, who is a graduate and now statewide program director for Men of Valor, as well as Kirk Campbell, their senior ministry director of Men of Valor, sharing with us about a prison discipleship ministry based in Tennessee, but also they have resources online, as well as even in your local community. There's a huge need out there for support like this, for Christians to go and be mentors in prison. And it sounds like especially men. Mm-hmm. Kurt, what would be the next step for somebody who wants to get involved? They feel the Holy Spirit is calling them to be a mentor.
0: Yeah. Well, if you're in Tennessee or planning to come, reach out to Men of Valor. We'd love to have you. Otherwise, I would go to the Department of Corrections website in your state. Every state has one, and most of them, if not all of them, will have a volunteer services tab or application process. So that's a great place to start to find out what opportunities exist. And then again, reaching out to chaplains at facilities is another great place. There's always need. And we hear it over and over and over again that our volunteers get far more out of it than they ever give. I've said for years, Jenny, I think everybody ought to go to prison at least once. It's a unique calling and it's not for everybody, but I do think we all need to be informed of what's going on behind the walls. Just to see that these are just human beings. I was sitting in a small group in Trousdale Prison last night. Last year, it was the third most dangerous prison in the country. And I'm sitting in a group with about 18 men. All of them have God's Word open. And they're talking about their families and what they're pursuing in terms of education, what their hopes and dreams are when they get out. And these are just men, just like me and AC,
1: yeah.
0: Same hopes and dreams, and God loves them just like he does us. So we just never want to forget we've got brothers and sisters inside the walls.
1: Yes, absolutely. And so many going to be brothers and sisters if they hear the word and the Lord draws them. What is your website, Kurt and AC, if we'd like to support the ministry, just learn more about your stories and some of the work that God's been doing?
0: Yeah, it'd be great. So it's www.mov, like Men of Valor, movministry.com, movministry.com. And AC and I's emails are the same. It's Kurt, C-U-R-T, at movministry.com, and Anthony at movministry.com. So if anybody has any questions or wanted to reach out about anything, we'd love to continue the conversation.
1: Oh, thank you so much. Before we conclude, AC, we've heard many times from prisoners who listen to family radio within the prison walls and just that hope of the gospel that they have received from our radio signals. For somebody listening right now who is in a prison cell wall, maybe they feel like their life is over or they don't know if they're going to survive, maybe afraid that their past will always define them. What would you share with them today?
2: The greatest thing that I've ever done in my life is to fall in love with Jesus. I know that behind those walls, especially if you don't have a relationship with the Lord Jesus Christ, that what I'm saying may sound foreign to you. But I would ask you to just drop to your knees, have a conversation out loud with the Lord, and allow him the opportunity to come into your heart, into your life, to show you the plan that he has for you, because it's far greater than anything that you could possibly sit there and imagine for as long as you can imagine. You won't come close to what he has planned for your life because he loves you and he has your best interest at heart. And I'm going to conclude that with quoting one of my life scriptures. And it's coming out of Philippians chapter 13, verse 3. And it's in conjunction with a couple of other scriptures. But it says that I do not count myself to have apprehended. But the one thing I do is forgetting those things which are behind and reaching forward to the things which are ahead. I press toward the goal of the call of God in Christ Jesus. I lay aside every weight and every sin that easily ensnares me. And I run this race with endurance, looking unto Jesus as the author and finisher of my faith. I have been crucified with Christ. It is no longer I who live, but Christ who lives in me. I live my life by faith in him who loved me and gave himself for me. That scripture communicates his love for you.
1: Well, spoken from someone who knows true life and how there is hope after prison, and Jesus is the answer. Thank you, AC, for sharing with us today. It's just been a blessing to hear your story, as well as you, Kurt, and all that you're doing through Men of Valor. The Lord bless you and keep you. And we know there's a lot more to this story. So hope we'll get to talk with you again in the days coming, Lord willing. Thank you.
2: Thank you, Jenny.
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1: Well, the Beaumont Dream Center, also known as the Dream Center of Southeast Texas, we are basically in the same network as the Dream Center in Los Angeles. My wife and I came from there, and so we have the same DNA.
2: That's Mike Connor, founder and CEO of the Beaumont Dream Center of Southeast Texas.
1: Basically, each Dream Center is autonomous, so we're responsible for raising our own funds and our own board and all that kind of stuff.
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1: We kind of tie on to the same mission as the Dream Center in LA is find a need and fill it, find a hurt and heal it. We do expand it a little bit here to give it our own flavor, where we say building a better tomorrow, making a difference today. And that's really everything that we do has those two concepts in mind, to be able to look for those that are hurting and have needs, and to be able to meet those needs by building a better tomorrow and making a difference today.
2: How did you get your start in Beaumont?
1: We started in January of 2016. We incorporated in November of the previous year, but we didn't actually get boots on the ground until January of 2017 when we moved out here.
2: Where is your campus located?
1: We are located in an old juvenile delinquent prison facility. It is off of Highway 69 in what's currently known as Mid County in Jefferson County. Our address is 3890 FM, which in Texas stands for Farm to Market Road, 3514. And we are surrounded by prisons in this area. It's affectionately known as Prison Row. But we like it because it's a 50-acre campus. We have about 12 to 13 buildings and approximately 200,000 square feet. And we're able to do pretty much everything that the Dream Center in LA does on a limited scale, depending on finances and volunteers.
2: The space certainly allows you to meet many needs. What are some of the challenges of those that you help encounter?
1: Well, some of the challenges in this area, it's really funny because when I first felt like God was leading us to Beaumont, we had been visiting here for a while. My daughter had moved here and we had grandkids. And so obviously that's a great motivator to come and visit. And we had always stayed in hotels off the freeway. So we didn't really know that much about Beaumont. And when God kind of spoke into our spirit that Beaumont needed a Dream Center, I didn't really think that God knew what he was talking about. So I decided to do some research on some demographics, and what I discovered really blew me away. We were number 3 per capita in violent crimes in the state of Texas. Poverty level was around 27%, but the kicker for that that made me realize that the need here was really great is that single-parent households with a female as a head of household, the poverty rate was 72%. And so I thought, okay, God, I guess you know what you're doing. And so we decided to start making plans and really just spoke to Pastor Matthew and told him what was going on in our heart. And he blessed us and said, well, that's great. We'll support you for a year. They supported us for 2 years until we got our feet off the ground. So this area, not only with the poverty, but we also have racial issues that are going on. We have homelessness and just a host of things that are underlying in the community that have been basically entrenched for years. And so that's where, you know, for us to find that need and fill it, we had to really search to find those needs. And then once we did, it's like people came out of everywhere and said, oh, you guys are just what we need. And so we've been doing that since, I guess, 2017. We were mobile up until October when we signed the lease on the facility. And ever since then, we've been doing food outreaches. And not only do we give away here, but we go into the community and give away food and clothing. We have 2 faith-based programs that help people with addictions, one for men, one for women. I ran the discipleship recovery program in Los Angeles for 14 years. And so obviously that was in my DNA, so we had to get that going. My wife was in charge of the human trafficking program, so we're actually in a campaign starting this fall to be able to start a safe house for what's called transition age women. And I-10 is a main corridor for trafficking, which goes right through Beaumont. And Houston is probably one of the largest places where a lot of it occurs. So we're uniquely positioned just outside of the big city to where, you know, we can provide that level of safety for the people that come here. But at the same time, we're within driving distance for all the different things that may be needed if we ever need to go to the big city. But after leaving LA and living here for 8 years, I'm just as happy with the city of about 118,000 as I was 3 million.
2: Do you offer programs for youth as well?
1: We are in the process of building a large gym. When I say building, just really getting the funding to get the equipment in and the staffing and things like that. So a large gym is based out of Roseville, California. Pastor Doug Bird is a personal friend of mine. And so it was a no-brainer. And it's designed for team building and team sports for at-risk youth. We won't have residential minors on the program for probably quite some time because of the population that we serve with addictions and things like that. The state, I don't even want to try to approach that with the state right now. But we are looking at operating a family program soon. We've been getting a lot of requests for that. So we're looking at trying to get some mobile homes and try to be able to accommodate the families. Right now, we just have buildings that were designed with cells and or cubicles. And so we obviously don't want to bring children into an environment like that. We are trying to raise about $100,000 to be able to get that going. We partner with an organization locally that uses our gym. And then there's periodic times where we rent it out to different organizations that they do the, you know, intramural during the off season of basketball. And so they use our basketball gym for that. So we definitely see the need. For the past 25 years, I've been working with the adult population. And as a grandfather of teenagers, I kind of see the need of making sure that we prevent these kids from winding up in situations like I have to serve as adults. And so that's one of the reasons why we're working on this, is to try to make that happen.
2: The Dream Center does so much, but I imagine you can't do it all alone. What are some of the organizations in the community that you collaborate with?
1: Well, we're part of the Social Services Coalition here in the local area. They meet monthly, and so we're able to collaborate with them. We've also gotten in with some of the drug courts, and we have one of our employees is a former police officer. She's been able to make inroads in with the courts and the probation officers. And so being able to get people court ordered here, which is good because they have to really stick it out then or else they go to jail. And so we kind of like that. It is a 1-year program, so sometimes people have a hard time sticking with it. But it really brings great rewards to those that do push through and really get their life back on track.
2: What are some of the volunteer opportunities that you offer?
1: With our food pantry, with our clothing pantry, we go on outreaches to the homeless. We do outreaches in the parks and apartment complexes and schools. We have different events throughout the year where we have a golf tournament in the spring. We do fireworks stands in the summer. And then we have our gala in October. And then we do Thanksgiving meal giveaways and Christmas toy giveaways, back to school supply giveaways. So there are a host of opportunity for people that want to volunteer.
2: Our guest today has been Mike Connor, founder and CEO of the Beaumont Dream Center. 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
1: Open the Bible with Colin Smith.
2: In the book of Romans and chapter 6, the Apostle Paul says, "We have died with Christ." Now, what does that mean? Well, certain things were once true of you. You were under the reign of sin, you were alienated from God, and you were powerless to do anything about it. But the person of whom these things were true has ceased to exist. God has made you a new creation in Christ. You are no longer under the reign of sin. You've been reconciled to God, and God's Spirit lives in you. So do not let sin reign in your body to make you obey its passions. Present yourself to God as one who has been brought from death to life.
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Isaac Watts grew up in a church where only the Psalms were sung, and it frustrated him as a child because the Psalms had no direct praise for Jesus by name. Believing that both the Old and New Testaments tell a unified story, Watts began interpreting the Psalms in light of the gospel. One example of that work is the hymn, Jesus Shall Reign. Watts presents Jesus as the righteous king, fulfilling Solomon's prayer for justice and blessing. He defended this approach, saying, I'm just doing what David would have done if he had lived in the days of Christianity.

Hopeless. Colossians 1, verse 13. For he rescued us from the domain of darkness and transferred us to the kingdom of his beloved Son.

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1: 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Reading from Psalm 136, verses 1 through 5. O give thanks unto the Lord, for he is good, for his mercy endureth forever. Oh, give thanks unto the God of gods, for his mercy endureth forever. Oh, give thanks to the Lord of lords, for his mercy endureth forever. To him who alone doeth great wonders, for his mercy endureth forever. To him that by wisdom made the heavens, for his mercy endureth forever.

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Oh God, we are a desperate people. We see nations torn apart. 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So tonight we return to you. Bring us back to truth as you did in the Reformation. Sweep through every small town and city as you did in the Great Awakening.

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2 Corinthians 12, verse 9. 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

0: 4-7. Rejoice in the Lord alway, and again I say, rejoice. Let your moderation be known unto all men. The Lord is at hand. Be careful for nothing, but in everything, by prayer and supplication, with thanksgiving, let your requests be made known unto God. And the peace of God, which passeth all understanding, shall keep your hearts and minds through Christ Jesus.
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Psalm chapter 41, verse 13. Blessed be the Lord God of Israel, from everlasting to everlasting. Amen and amen.

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1: This is John MacArthur welcoming you to Portraits of Grace. A university student once confessed to a pastor that he did not believe in a vengeful, unfair, arbitrary God who delighted in watching people stumble through life in search of meaning and direction. Well, the pastor wisely replied, "Well, I don't believe in that God either." You see, like that student, many have a warped view of God that prevents them from understanding God's true nature, His goodness and mercy. But as believers, we have been privileged to see beyond the physical realm, to experience the reality of God's grace and kindness. Based on that wonderful privilege, we should never lose sight of our responsibility to live and proclaim the excellencies of our God to a dark, decaying, and confused world. This is John MacArthur, hoping you'll join me again for Portraits of Grace.
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Fanny Crosby was one of the most beloved hymn writers in history. She was blinded at the age of 6 due to a medical error, but despite that, she wrote more than 8,000 gospel hymns over the course of her life, including the much-beloved Blessed Assurance.

This is a hymn that points us to heaven, perfect submission and perfect delight. And for Fanny Crosby, death held no fear. She knew it would bring sight, and the first face she would ever see would be the face of Jesus.

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2: There is a tendency among us to have a woeful ignorance of the Old Testament. 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Now, obviously, we are called to worship Christ. But remember that Christ came to reconcile us to the Father. We need to have the majesty of the Father in all of His greatness in our minds as we worship.
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2 Chronicles 7, verse 14. If my people who are called by my name humble themselves and pray and seek my face and turn from their wicked ways, then I will hear from heaven and will forgive their sin and heal.

Therefore, my beloved brethren, be steadfast, immovable, always abounding in the work of the Lord, knowing that your labor is not in vain in the Lord. 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
1: The world around you may change, but God's Word never changes. 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

0: Now these are the divisions of the sons of Aaron. The sons of Aaron, Nadab and Abihu, Eleazar and Ithamar. But Nadab and Abihu died before their father, and had no children. Therefore Eleazar and Ithamar executed the priest's office. And David distributed them both Zadok and the sons of Eleazar and Ahimelech of the sons of Ithamar, according to their offices in their service. And there were more chief men found of the sons of Eleazar than of the sons of Ithamar, and thus were they divided. Among the sons of Eleazar there were 16 chief men of the house of their fathers, and 8 among the sons of Ithamar, according to the house of their fathers. Thus were they divided by lot, one sort with another, for the governors of the sanctuary and governors of the house of God were of the sons of Eleazar and of the sons of Ithamar. And Shemaiah, the son of Nathaniel, the scribe, one of the Levites, wrote them before the king and the princes, and Zadok the priest, and Ahimelech the son of Abiathar, and before the chief of the fathers of the priests and Levites, one principal household being taken for Eleazar, and one taken for Ithamar. Now the first lot came forth to Jehoiarib, the second to Jediah, the third to Harim, the fourth to Seorim, the fifth to Malkajah, the sixth to Mijamim, the seventh to Hakaz, the eighth to Abijah, the ninth to Jeshua, the tenth to Shechaniah, the 11th to Eliashib, the 12th to Jakim, the 13th to Huppah, the 14th to Jeshebiab, the 15th to Bilgah, the 16th to Immer, the 17th to Hezer, the 18th to Aphses, the 19th to Pethahiah, the 20th to Jehezekiel, the 1 and 20th to Jachin, the 2 and 20th to Gamal, the 3 and 20th to Deliah, the 4 and 20th to Maaseiah. These were the orderings of them in their service to come into the house of the Lord, according to their manner, under Aaron their father, as the Lord God of Israel had commanded him. And the rest of the sons of Levi were these: of the sons of Amram, Shubael; of the sons of Shubael, Jediah. Concerning Rehabiah, of the sons of Rehabiah, the first was Ishiah. Of the Izharites, Shelomoth; of the sons of Shelomoth, Jahath; and the sons of Hebron, Jeriah the first, Amariah the second, Jehaziel the third, Jechameam the fourth; of the sons of Uzziel, Micah; of the sons of Micah, Shamir. The brother of Micah was Ishiah; the sons of Ishiah, Zechariah. The sons of Merari were Mali and Mushi; the sons of Jaaziah, Beno. The sons of Merari, by Jaaziah, Beno, and Shoham, and Zachar, and Ibri. Of Mali came Eleazar, who had no sons. Concerning Kish, the son of Kish was Jeramiel. The sons also of Mushi, Mali, and Eder, and Jeremoth. These were the sons of the Levites after the house of their fathers. These likewise cast lots over against their brethren, the sons of Aaron, in the presence of David the king, and Zadok, and Ahimelech, and the chief of the fathers of the priests and Levites, even the principal fathers, over against their younger brethren. Moreover, David and the captains of the host, separated to the service of the sons of Asaph, and of Heman, and of Jeduthun, who should prophesy with harps, with psalteries, and with cymbals, and the number of the workmen according to their service was, of the sons of Asaph, Zachur, and Joseph, and Nethaniah, and Azarela, the sons of Asaph, under the hands of Asaph, which prophesied according to the order of the king. Of Jeduthun, the sons of Jeduthun, Gedaliah, and Ziri, and Jeshiah, Hashabiah, and Mattathiah, 6, under the hands of their father Jeduthun, who prophesied with a harp to give thanks and to praise the Lord. Of Heman, the sons of Heman, Bukiah, Mattaniah, Uzziel, Shebuel, and Jeremoth, Hananiah, Hanani, Eliatha, Gedalti, Romam Tezer, Joshbekisha, Malothi, Hothir, and Mahaziath. All these were the sons of Heman, the king's seer in the words of God, to lift up the horn, and God gave to Heman 14 sons and 3 daughters. All these were under the hands of their father for song in the house of the Lord, with cymbals, psalteries, and harps for the service of the house of God, according to the king's order to Asaph, Jeduthun, and Heman. So the number of them with their brethren that were instructed in the songs of the Lord, even all that were cunning, was 288. And they cast lots ward against ward, as well the small as the great, the teacher as the scholar. Now the first lot came forth for Asaph to Joseph, the second to Gedaliah, who with his brethren and sons were 12, the third to Zachar, he, his sons, and his brethren were 12, the fourth to Isri, he, his sons, and his brethren were 12, the fifth to Nethaniah, he, his sons, and his brethren were 12, the sixth to Bukiah, he, his sons, and his brethren were 12, the seventh to Jesharallah, he, his sons, and his brethren were 12, the eighth to Jeshiah, he, his sons, and his brethren were 12, the ninth to Mattaniah, he, his sons, and his brethren were 12, the tenth to Shimei, he, his sons, and his brethren were 12, the 11th to Azareel, he, his sons, and his brethren were 12, the 12th to Hashabiah, he, his sons, and his brethren were 12. The 13th to Shubael, he, his sons, and his brethren were 12. The 14th to Mattathiah, he, his sons, and his brethren were 12. The 15th to Jeremoth, he, his sons, and his brethren were 12. The 16th to Hananiah, he, his sons, and his brethren were 12. The 17th to Joshbekashah, he, his sons, and his brethren were 12. The 18th to Hanani, he, his sons, and his brethren were 12. The 19th to Malothi, he, his sons, and his brethren were 12. The 20th to Eliatha, he, his sons, and his brethren were 12. The 21st to Hothir, he, his sons, and his brethren were 12. The 22nd to Gidalti, he, his sons, and his brethren were 12. The 23rd to Mahazioth, he, his sons, and his brethren were 12. The 24th to Romamtezer, he, his sons, and his brethren were 12. Concerning the divisions of the porters, of the Korhites was Meshelemiah, the son of Kori, of the sons of Asaph. And the sons of Meshelemiah were Zechariah the firstborn, Jediel the second, Zebadiah the third, Jathniel the fourth, Elam the fifth, Jehohanan the sixth, Elioni the seventh. Moreover, the sons of Obed-Edom were Shemaiah the firstborn, Jehozabad the second, Joah the third, and Sachar the fourth, and Nethaneel the fifth. Amiel the sixth, Issachar the seventh, Pulthai the eighth, for God blessed him. Also unto Shemaiah his son were sons born that ruled throughout the house of their father, for they were mighty men of valor. The sons of Shemaiah, Othni and Raphael, and Obed, Elzabad, whose brethren were strong men, Elihu, and Semachiah. All these of the sons of Obed-Edom, they and their sons and their brethren, able men for strength for the service, were 62 of Obed-Edom. And Meshelemiah had sons and brethren, strong men 18. Also Hosa of the children of Merari had sons, Simri the chief, for though he was not the firstborn, yet his father made him the chief, Hilkiah the second, Tebaliah the third, Zechariah the fourth. All the sons and brethren of Hosa were 13. Among these were the divisions of the porters, even among the chief men, having wards one against another to minister in the house of the Lord. And they cast lots, as well the small as the great, according to the house of their fathers for every gate. And the lot eastward fell to Shelemiah, then for Zechariah his son, a wise counselor, they cast lots, and his lot came out northward, to Obed-Edom southward, and to his sons the house of Asuppim. To Shuppim and Hosa the lot came forth westward, with the gate Shalacheth, by the causeway of the going up, ward against ward. Eastward were 6 Levites northward, 4 a day, southward 4 a day, and toward Asuppim 2 and 2. At Parbar westward 4 at the causeway, and 2 at Parbar. These are the divisions of the porters among the sons of Kori, and among the sons of Merari. And of the Levites, Ahijah was over the treasures of the house of God, and over the treasures of the dedicated things. As concerning the sons of Laadan, the sons of the Gershonite Laadan, chief fathers even of Laadan the Gershonite, were Jehieli. The sons of Jehieli, Zetham and Joel his brother, which were over the treasures of the house of the Lord. Of the Amorites, and the Izharites, and the Hebronites, and the Uzzalites. And Shebuel, the son of Gershom, the son of Moses, was ruler of the treasures. And his brethren by Eliezer, Rehabiah his son, and Jeshiah his son, and Joram his son, and Zikri his son, and Shelomith his son. Which Shelomith and his brethren were over all the treasures of the dedicated things, which David the king and the chief fathers, the captains over thousands and hundreds, and the captains of the host had dedicated. Out of the spoils won in battles did they dedicate to maintain the house of the Lord. And all that Samuel the seer, and Saul the son of Kish, and Abner the son of Ner, and Joab the son of Zeruiah had dedicated, and whosoever had dedicated anything, it was under the hand of Shelomith and of his brethren. Of the Izharites, Chenaniah and his sons were for the outward business over Israel for officers and judges. And of the Hebronites, Hashabiah and his brethren, men of valor, 1,700, were officers among them of Israel on this side Jordan westward in all the business of the Lord and in the service of the king. Among the Hebronites was Jerijah, the chief, even among the Hebronites, according to the generations of his fathers. In the 40th year of the reign of David, they were sought for, and there were found among them mighty men of valor at Jazer of Gilead. And his brethren, men of valor, were 2,700 chief fathers, whom King David made rulers over the Reubenites, the Gadites, and the half-tribe of Manasseh for every matter pertaining to God and affairs of the king.
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1: 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Whom have I in heaven but thee? And there is none upon earth that I desire beside thee. My flesh and my heart faileth, but God is the strength of my heart and my portion forever. For lo, they that are far from thee shall perish. Thou hast destroyed all them that go a-whoring from thee. But it is good for me to draw near to God. I have put my trust in the Lord God, that I may declare all thy works.
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1: For every breath that I have breathed,
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1: Jesus on marriage. This is Ken Ham, author of the book on the history of Answers in Genesis, Miraculous. Some Christians claim Jesus never directly addressed gay marriage, so he must be fine with it. But Jesus did address this issue. Jesus said, "Haven't you read that God created them male and female, and that a man and his wife become one flesh?" Jesus quoted from Genesis to answer a question about marriage. He's reaffirming God's design for marriage to be between one man and one woman for life. And remember, all of Scripture is the Word of Christ. So we look to all of God's Word to see what Jesus says, not just the Gospels. And throughout Scripture, he clearly defines marriage as one man for one woman.
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1: Romans 10:17 says, "Faith comes by hearing, and hearing by the word of God." 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
0: Ephesians chapter 4. I, therefore, the prisoner of the Lord, beseech you to walk worthy of the calling with which you were called, with all lowliness and gentleness, with long-suffering, bearing with one another in love, endeavoring to keep the unity of the Spirit in the bond of peace. There is one body and one Spirit, just as you were called in one hope of your calling, one Lord, one faith, one baptism, one God and Father of all, who is above all and through all and in you all. But to each one of us, grace was given according to the measure of Christ's gift. Therefore, he says, when he ascended on high, he led captivity captive and gave gifts to men. Now this, he ascended, what does it mean but that he also first descended into the lower parts of the earth? He who descended is also the one who ascended far above all the heavens, that he might fill all things. And he himself gave some to be apostles, some prophets, some evangelists, and some pastors and teachers, for the equipping of the saints for the work of ministry, for the edifying of the body of Christ, till we all come to the unity of the faith and of the knowledge of the Son of God, to a perfect man, to the measure of the stature of the fullness of Christ, that we should no longer be children, tossed to and fro and carried about with every wind of doctrine by the trickery of men in the cunning craftiness of deceitful plotting, but speaking the truth in love, may grow up in all things into him who is the head, Christ, from whom the whole body, joined and knit together by what every joint supplies, according to the effective working by which every part does its share, causes growth of the body for the edifying of itself in love. This I say, therefore, and testify in the Lord, that you should no longer walk as the rest of the Gentiles walk, in the futility of their mind, having their understanding darkened, being alienated from the life of God, because of the ignorance that is in them, because of the blindness of their heart, who, being past feeling, have given themselves over to lewdness, to work all uncleanness with greediness. But you have not so learned Christ, if indeed you have heard him and have been taught by him, as the truth is in Jesus, that you put off, concerning your former conduct, the old man which grows corrupt according to the deceitful lusts, and be renewed in the spirit of your mind, and that you put on the new man, which was created according to God, in true righteousness and holiness. Therefore, putting away lying, let each one of you speak truth with his neighbor, for we are members of one another. Be angry and do not sin. Do not let the sun go down on your wrath, nor give place to the devil. Let him who stole steal no longer, but rather let him labor, working with his hands what is good, that he may have something to give him who has need. Let no corrupt word proceed out of your mouth, but what is good for necessary edification, that it may impart grace to the hearers. And do not grieve the Holy Spirit of God, by whom you were sealed for the day of redemption. Let all bitterness, wrath, anger, clamor, and evil speaking be put away from you with all malice. And be kind to one another, tender-hearted, forgiving one another, even as God in Christ forgave you. Ephesians chapter 5. Therefore, be imitators of God as dear children, and walk in love, as Christ also has loved us and given himself for us, an offering and a sacrifice to God for a sweet-smelling aroma. But fornication and all uncleanness or covetousness, let it not even be named among you as is fitting for saints. Neither filthiness, nor foolish talking, nor coarse jesting, which are not fitting, but rather giving of thanks. For this you know, that no fornicator, unclean person, nor covetous man who is an idolater has any inheritance in the kingdom of Christ and God. Let no one deceive you with empty words, for because of these things the wrath of God comes upon the sons of disobedience. Therefore do not be partakers with them. For you were once darkness, but now you are light in the Lord. Walk as children of light, for the fruit of the Spirit is in all goodness, righteousness, and truth, finding out what is acceptable to the Lord. And have no fellowship with the unfruitful works of darkness, but rather expose them. For it is shameful even to speak of those things which are done by them in secret. But all things that are exposed are made manifest by the light, for whatever makes manifest is light. Therefore he says, "Awake, you who sleep, arise from the dead, and Christ will give you light." See then that you walk circumspectly, not as fools, but as wise, redeeming the time, because the days are evil. Therefore do not be unwise, but understand what the will of the Lord is. And do not be drunk with wine, in which is dissipation, but be filled with the Spirit, speaking to one another in psalms and hymns and spiritual songs, singing and making melody in your heart to the Lord, giving thanks always for all things to God the Father in the name of our Lord Jesus Christ, submitting to one another in the fear of God. Wives, submit to your own husbands as to the Lord. For the husband is head of the wife, as also Christ is head of the church, and he is the Savior of the body. Therefore, just as the church is subject to Christ, so let the wives be to their own husbands in everything. Husbands, love your wives, just as Christ also loved the church and gave himself for her, that he might sanctify and cleanse her with the washing of water by the word, that he might present her to himself a glorious church, not having spot or wrinkle or any such thing, but that she should be holy and without blemish. So husbands ought to love their own wives as their own bodies. He who loves his wife loves himself. For no one ever hated his own flesh, but nourishes and cherishes it, just as the Lord does the church. For we are members of his body, of his flesh and of his bones. For this reason, a man shall leave his father and mother and be joined to his wife, and the two shall become one flesh. This is a great mystery, but I speak concerning Christ and the church. Nevertheless, let each one of you in particular so love his own wife as himself, and let the wife see that she respects her husband. Ephesians chapter 6. Children, obey your parents in the Lord, for this is right. Honor your father and mother, which is the first commandment with promise, that it may be well with you and you may live long on the earth. And you fathers, do not provoke your children to wrath, but bring them up in the training and admonition of the Lord. Bondservants, be obedient to those who are your masters according to the flesh, with fear and trembling, in sincerity of heart as to Christ, not with eye service as men pleasers, but as bondservants of Christ, doing the will of God from the heart, with good will doing service as to the Lord and not to men, knowing that whatever good anyone does, he will receive the same from the Lord, whether he is a slave or free. And you masters, do the same things to them, giving up threatening, knowing that your own master also is in heaven, and there is no partiality with him. Finally, my brethren, Be strong in the Lord and in the power of his might. Put on the whole armor of God, that you may be able to stand against the wiles of the devil. For we do not wrestle against flesh and blood, but against principalities, against powers, against the rulers of the darkness of this age, against spiritual hosts of wickedness in the heavenly places. Therefore, take up the whole armor of God, that you may be able to withstand in the evil day, and having done all, to stand. Stand, therefore, having girded your waist with truth, having put on the breastplate of righteousness, and having shod your feet with the preparation of the gospel of peace. Above all, taking the shield of faith, with which you will be able to quench all the fiery darts of the wicked one, and take the helmet of salvation, and the sword of the Spirit, which is the word of God, praying always with all prayer and supplication in the Spirit, being watchful to this end with all perseverance and supplication for all the saints. And for me, that utterance may be given to me, that I may open my mouth boldly to make known the mystery of the gospel, for which I am an ambassador in chains, that in it I may speak boldly as I ought to speak. But that you also may know my affairs and how I am doing, Tychicus, a beloved brother and faithful minister in the Lord, will make all things known to you, whom I have sent to you for this very purpose, that you may know our affairs and that he may comfort your hearts. Peace to the brethren and love with faith. From God the Father and the Lord Jesus Christ, grace be with all those who love our Lord Jesus Christ in sincerity. Amen.
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2: 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Reading from Psalm 25, verses 1 through 5. Unto thee, O Lord, I lift up my soul. O my God, I trust in thee. Let me not be ashamed. Let not mine enemies triumph over me. Yea, let none that wait on thee be ashamed. Let them be ashamed which transgress without cause. Show me thy ways, O Lord. Teach me thy paths. Lead me in thy truth, and teach me. For thou art the God of my salvation. On thee do I wait all the day.
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0: forces are acting upon everything in the flight. These forces include the power available for flight and the drag produced by the flying object. Each of these categories include many additional forces which depend upon the shape of the flying object, the shape and the length of the wings, the speed and the altitude. And that is why, for example, high-altitude planes have extra-long wings. One critical force that has been under recent study is the turbulence that forms at the tip of the wings. The shorter the wing, the more energy-consumed turbulence forms at the tip of the wing. Different wing designs have been tried to decrease this turbulence. Engineers have had some success reducing this turbulence with winglets. You may have seen these small vertical wings on the wingtips of some aeroplanes. Swiss researchers have been studying vultures' really short wingspan, and this has proved to be surprisingly efficient. They discovered that this is because the feathers at the vulture's wingtips spread out. They then tested a wing with a feather-like cascade of blades at the end. This new wing was more than four times more efficient than the average wing design in use today. It takes a great deal of faith in evolution to think that natural selection possesses such knowledge of aerodynamics. Clearly, the vulture was designed by an intelligent creator who understands aerodynamics even better than we do.
1: If you'd like to read more about creation science and biblical worldview issues, visit creationmoments.com for weekly blog posts, articles, and answers to frequently asked questions. 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

Here's what you need to do with your anxiety. Not deny it, not ignore it, but actually cast it. Verse 7 begins with an imperative. Cast it. No. The imperative is actually humble yourself. And one of the evidences that we have humbled ourselves is seen in what we do with the experience of anxiety. We need to be humble enough to recognize that we're not in control.

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Pray without ceasing. In everything, give thanks. For this is the will of God in Christ Jesus for you. 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

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Romans 8:31 is an incredible promise that you can take hold of today. It says that if God is for us, then who can be against us? Yeah, you know, Almighty God is on your side today, and nothing can ever separate you from Him and His love. Whether doubts or fears, temptations that you're facing, none of it will ever change God's mind about you. 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

Well, you know, my brother Dave was always one of those people who took the rough path. One day, I got a call from Dave, and Dave said, "Cannon, you aren't going to believe it. It's like I finally get it about God." And in the background, blaring over the radio, was Mercy Me's song, "I Can Only Imagine." I can

0: few weeks later, we were waiting for him to come to a football game, and he never showed up. We got word later that he had passed away and gone home to heaven, and I had the privilege of sharing with my parents, "Don't worry, Dave is with the Lord."
1: 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Behold, all things have become new.
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2: 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It's a Unitarianism of the second person of the Trinity, that all of our religion centers around Jesus. Now, obviously, we are called to worship Christ. But remember that Christ came to reconcile us to the Father. We need to have the majesty of the Father in all of His greatness in our minds as we worship.
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0: Ezekiel chapter 38, verse 23. So I will show my greatness and my holiness and make myself known in the eyes of many nations. Then they will know that I am the Lord.
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1: Hear the word. Reading from Jeremiah 17, verses 7 through 8. Blessed is the man that trusteth in the Lord, and whose hope the Lord is. For he shall be as a tree planted by the waters, and that spreadeth out her roots by the river, and shall not see when heat cometh. But her leaf shall be green, and shall not be careful in the year of drought, neither shall cease from yielding fruit. Reading from Jeremiah 17, verses 7 through 8.
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And do not be conformed to this world, but be transformed by the renewing of your mind, that you may prove what is that good and acceptable and perfect will of God. Family

Isaiah 41, verse 10. Fear not, for I am with you. 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I will strengthen you. I will help you. I will uphold you with my righteous right hand.

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1: Well, you're listening to Family Radio this Saturday, and we are grateful for your company. 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

We have people who are deeply disturbed about the state of our culture who never hit their knees. Ian Bounds has said, when we depend upon men, we get what men can do. When we depend upon mechanisms, we get what mechanisms can do. But when we

We have churches that constantly harangue us about how bad the world is and how important it is that we live our Christian lives, but we don't spend seasons in prayer. Homer W. Hodge said, prayer should be the breath of our breathing and the life of our living.

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In all your ways acknowledge Him, and He shall direct your paths. 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
1: Satan goes about as a roaring lion, seeking to devour those whom he will. But he is not omnipotent. Satan, however powerful, however sly, however crafty he may be, he is still a creature. The New Testament speaks of Satan as one who manifests himself, as we say in philosophy, sub species boni, under the auspices of the good. That the scriptures warn us that Satan manifests himself as an angel of light. He is the prince of darkness in reality, but he has this ability of metamorphosis, this ability of disguise, of traveling incognito and disguising himself as an angel of light. He doesn't pop up like he would to Dr. Faustus and say, "Let me have your soul. I'm Satan. I'm the bad guy." No. He's much too crafty for that. He will come to us under the cloaks of goodness. He will appear as a minister, as a priest, as a religious leader. All the outward appearances seem to be good. This is his MO, and that's why we're called to be warned against this one who comes disguised as an angel of light. That's one metaphor that the New Testament uses. Another one is that drawn from the animal kingdom. Satan goes about as a roaring lion, seeking to devour those whom he will. Now, to the Jew, the image of the lion is the image of supreme strength. The lion is the king of the beasts. He is the one who is most powerful. And it seems when we hear that image that Satan is going around this world as a roaring lion, seeking to devour whom he will, we have to feel like, what chance do we have against him? He is so powerful. And yet we are also told by the New Testament, resist Satan and he will flee from you. I have this mixed image of Satan in my head. On the one hand, of the clear and present danger of this voracious lion who's on the prowl. And then I see this lion turning and running down the street, yelping with its tail between its legs like a smitten dog. Jesus also comforts us, and the New Testament comforts us by saying, greater is he who is in you than he who is in the world. One of the things that I rejoice about in the Christian faith is that we aren't dualists. We don't believe that there are two equal and opposite powers at work fighting to a Mexican standoff in eternity in the universe. A good God and a bad God, no. Satan, however powerful, however sly, however guileful and crafty he may be, he is still a creature. And as a creature, his power is limited. He is potent, but he is not omnipotent. Only God is omnipotent. He is smart, but he's not omniscient. He has minions and legions of demons at his beck and call to help him execute his plans, but he himself is not omnipresent. He can't be more in one place at the same time. I doubt if he's ever showed up in my life. He's too busy going after the big game than to waste his time with me or with you. He'll send one of his junior grade demons to do the job with me, and that's usually all it takes anyway. But the point is, he has this whole host of helpers, but they are all finite. They're all creatures. They're no match for God. They're no match for the Holy Spirit. And that's the good news. The bad news is, left to ourselves, we're no match at all for any of them. Do you remember when Jesus predicted that Peter would betray him and deny him? And Peter said, never. I'll never do that. Remember what Jesus said? Simon, Simon, Satan would have you and sift you like wheat. But I have prayed for you. See, I've put a hedge around you, Simon. I've put my name on you. I've put my mark on you. Don't think that you're going to stand against Satan by yourself. You're duck soup for Satan. He sifts you like wheat. You're nothing. You're putty in his hands. But I have prayed for you.
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0: I will instruct thee and teach thee in the way which thou shalt go. I will guide thee with mine eye. Be ye not as the horse or as the mule, which have no understanding, whose mouth must be held in with bit and bridle, lest they come near unto thee. Many sorrows shall be to the wicked, but he that trusteth in the Lord, mercy shall compass him about. Be glad in the Lord, and rejoice, ye righteous, and shout for joy, all ye that are upright in heart.
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2: Jesus on Marriage. This is Ken Ham, author of the book on the history of answers in Genesis, Miraculous. Some Christians claim Jesus never directly addressed gay marriage, so he must be fine with it. But Jesus did address this issue. Jesus said, "Haven't you read that God created them male and female, and that a man and his wife become one flesh?" Jesus quoted from Genesis to answer a question about marriage. He's reaffirming God's design for marriage to be between is the word of Christ. So we look to all of God's word to see what Jesus says, not just the Gospels. And throughout Scripture, he clearly defines marriage as one man for one woman.
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We have people who are deeply disturbed about the state of our culture who never hit their knees. Ian Bounds has said, when we depend upon men, we get what men can do. When we depend upon mechanisms, we get what mechanisms can do. But when we depend

We have churches that constantly harangue us about how bad the world is and how important it is that we live our Christian lives, but we don't spend seasons in prayer. Homer W. Hodge said, prayer should be the breath of our breathing and the life of our living.

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In all your ways acknowledge Him, and He shall direct your paths. 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
1: Satan goes about as a roaring lion, seeking to devour those whom he will. But he is not omnipotent. Satan, however powerful, however sly, however crafty he may be, he is still a creature. The New Testament speaks of Satan as one who manifests himself, as we say in philosophy, sub species boni, under the auspices of the good. That the scriptures warn us that Satan manifests himself as an angel of light. He is the prince of darkness in reality, but he has this ability of metamorphosis, this ability of disguise, of traveling incognito and disguising himself as an angel of light. He doesn't pop up like he would to Dr. Faustus and say, "Let me have your soul. I'm Satan. I'm the bad guy." No, he's much too crafty for that. He will come to us under the cloaks of goodness. He will appear as a minister, as a priest, as a religious leader. All the outward appearances seem to be good. This is his MO, and that's why we're called to be warned against this one who comes disguised as an angel of light. That's one metaphor that the New Testament uses. Another one is that drawn from the animal kingdom. Satan goes about as a roaring lion, seeking to devour those whom he will. Now, to the Jew, the image of the lion is the image of supreme strength. The lion is the king of the beasts. He is the one who is most powerful. And it seems when we hear that image that Satan is going around this world as a roaring lion seeking to devour whom he will, we have to feel like, what chance do we have against him? He is so powerful. And yet we are also told by the New Testament, resist Satan and he will flee from you. I have this mixed image of Satan in my head. On the one hand, of the clear and present danger of this voracious lion who's on the prowl. And then I see this lion turning and running down the street, yelping with its tail between its legs like a smitten dog. Jesus also comforts us, and the New Testament comforts us by saying, greater is he who is in you than he who is in the world. One of the things that I rejoice about in the Christian faith is that we aren't dualists. We don't believe that there are two equal and opposite powers at work fighting to a Mexican standoff in eternity in the universe. A good God and a bad God, no. Satan, however powerful, however sly, however guileful and crafty he may be, he is still a creature. And as a creature, his power is limited. He is potent, but he is not omnipotent. Only God is omnipotent. He is smart, but he's not omniscient. He has minions and legions of demons at his beck and call to help him execute his plans, but he himself is not omnipresent. He can't be in more than one place at the same time. I doubt if he's ever showed up in my life. He's too busy going after the big game than to waste his time with me or with you. He'll send one of his junior grade demons to do the job with me, and that's usually all it takes anyway. But the point is, he has this whole host of helpers, but they are all finite. They are all creatures. They're no match for God. They're no match for the Holy Spirit. And that's the good news. The bad news is, left to ourselves, we're no match at all for any of them. You remember when Jesus predicted that Peter would betray him and deny him? And Peter said, never. I'll never do that. Remember what Jesus said? Simon, Simon, Satan would have you and sift you like wheat, but I have prayed for you. See, I've put a hedge around you, Simon. I've put my name on you. I've put my mark on you. Don't think that you're going to stand against Satan by yourself. You're duck soup for Satan. He sifts you like wheat. You're nothing. You're putty in his hands, but I have prayed for you.
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1: 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Reading from Psalm 32, verses 8 through 11. I will instruct thee and teach thee in the way which thou shalt go. I will guide thee with mine eye. Be ye not as the horse or as the mule, which have no understanding, whose mouth must be held in with bit and bridle, lest they come near unto thee. Many sorrows shall be to the wicked, but he that trusteth in the Lord, mercy shall compass him about. Be glad in the Lord, and rejoice, ye righteous, and shout for joy, all ye that are upright in heart.
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3: Jesus on Marriage. This is Ken Ham, author of the book on the history of Answers in Genesis, Miraculous. Some Christians claim Jesus never directly addressed gay marriage, so he must be fine with it. But Jesus did address this issue. Jesus said, "Haven't you read that God created them male and female, and that a man and his wife become one flesh?" Jesus quoted from Genesis to answer a question about marriage. He's reaffirming God's design for marriage to be between one man and one woman for life. And remember, all of Scripture is the word of Christ. So we look to all of God's word to see what Jesus says, not just the Gospels. And throughout Scripture, he clearly defines marriage as one man for one woman.
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life, and that's to know Jesus and to make him known. It's just so good to see men living their life differently than they could possibly ever imagine. I work with men who are coming out of incarceration that really are doing a life sentence because of the stigma that society gives them, but they're not letting that stand in their way. They're believing Jesus. They're believing in his promises. They're learning the spiritual disciplines of how to live life. And for me to see that, it just blows wind in my cell daily

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Psalm 138, verse 7. Though I walk in the midst of trouble, you will revive me. You will stretch out your hand against the wrath of my enemies, and your right hand

Whatever gain I had, I counted as loss for the sake of Christ. Indeed, I count everything as loss because of the surpassing worth of knowing Christ Jesus, my Lord. For his sake, I've suffered the loss of all things and count them as rubbish in order that I may gain Christ and be found in him, not having a righteousness of my own, but that which comes through faith, that I may know Christ and the power of his resurrection.

Are not two sparrows sold for a copper coin? And not one of them falls to the ground apart from your Father's will. But the very hairs on your head are numbered. Do not fear, therefore. You are of more value than many sparrows. Family Radio. Come.

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0: Well, you're listening to Family Radio this Saturday, and we are grateful for your company. Romans 8:31 is an incredible promise that you can take hold of today. It says that if God is for us, then who can be against us? Yeah, you know, Almighty God is on your side today, and nothing can ever separate you from Him and His love. Whether doubts, fears, temptations that you're facing, none of it will ever change God's mind about you. And that's the kind of encouragement we want you and others to hear every single day on Family Radio. 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

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And it was really, really hard on my heart. And I just felt God was telling me to lay it down, to give it to Him, and that He would take care of us.

0: He used his word to reassure us in Isaiah when he says, "My thoughts are not your thoughts, nor your ways my ways." His ways are higher, he says. And I felt peace in that, knowing that God is in control and that we can trust his ways, that they're better, even when we don't understand it or can't see it at the time. Be still. I just laid down my heartache at his feet, and he was there to pick me back up, to lift me up.
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2: For many incarcerated men, prison is where the story seems to end. But what if that same prison cell could be a place where a new life actually begins? Hi, I'm Jenny Burkheiser, and joining us this week on Community Bridge, we're pleased to welcome back Kurt Campbell and Anthony A.C. Charles. Kurt is Senior Ministry Director with Men of Valor, while Anthony is one of those men whose lives have been truly transformed by the Lord's grace through Men of Valor, a Christ-centered ministry focused on prison discipleship and reentry support for incarcerated and formerly incarcerated men. We were speaking with Kurt and A.C. last week when we ran out of time. A.C. had just shared his amazing testimony about how God didn't just change his life, but rather transformed it through the Men of Valor.